Anytime.

Hi everyone and welcome to this episode of Sunday Cruisin'. It's time to look for your dancing shoes and rev up your engines, as your host DJ Rig will move your mind. Enjoy!

0: in Rio, which are off limits, many of them, to the forces of the state, and have their own internal government and therefore their own internal justice system, which is simultaneously often cruelly brutal and at the same time what I would call dialogical. That is, it functions by listening and through dialogue to try and work out how to meet people's shared needs in a way that works for everybody. And these two aspects of life in those communities shocked me and moved me. And eventually, by spending time with young people, I learned about how they would resolve conflicts through dialogue. And I started to understand that this was present not just in those extreme marginalized areas of society, but in the cracks and the margins of everywhere. And that it was possible through observing that, what I call a restorative flame, a dialogical flame, through observing that, to encourage it, to invite it to get stronger, to name it, and therefore for it to go back to being not just a flame, but a fire in the center of our community life, which gives us light and warmth and orientation. And that's the work that I've been doing ever since.
1: How has your trajectory gone since then? I mean, it's the work you've been doing ever since, but it seems you've worked in various areas around the world. You are consulting and supporting restorative justice efforts in schools and governments, I imagine, too. Tell us about your arc.
0: Yeah, so I spent about 9 years in the community field, mainly building restorative systems within the favela communities. Building really means noticing them and engaging with them and helping them become more politically aware of themselves. Networks emerge spontaneously following needs everywhere, but often networks are quite fragile. They tend to recede again. When the immediate conditions that require them are no longer present. We saw that in the pandemic. That was the largest emergence, spontaneous emergence of networks of mutual aid, probably that the planet has ever seen. And yet much of that is no longer visible just a few years later. And so what we were trying to learn is how can these networks become conscious of themselves and actually offer an alternative as a social system? So after about 9 years of doing that on the community field, the Federal Ministry of Justice knocked on the door, and they were very honest. They said, "We don't really want to be having this conversation with you. We like to have conversations internally, but we're stuck. We don't know what to do. We've heard about what you're doing. Maybe you have a clue." So I was invited to design practices and a system for bringing this methodology into the formal justice system. So that meant courtrooms, youth prisons, police stations, schools, and social services all at once, which is one of those crazy offers that you only accept because you are visibly naive, completely unaware of what you're doing. I think that's an essential characteristic of some of us in the field of nonviolence. If we really knew a little bit better what we were taking on, we would probably shy from saying yes, but our naivety moves us forward. So I was one of those people at that time. And that was really a crash course on the justice system, how it works from the inside, the tragedy of so much of its results, but also the courage of people to show up every day and make really atrocious systems work. Because they don't know of a better alternative, and doing nothing is not an option. And that had a very strong effect on me because I realized that I was doing my little thing over here and happily criticizing everybody else without really knowing what they were going through and why. And when I understood that there were people who said, "Well, I don't like it either. I'm quite aware that punishment is ineffective, but I do it because where is the viable alternative?" I think that was the moment where I grew up, as it were, and realized I have to be part of at least trying to see if we can construct a viable alternative. And at that time, through the formality of that process, I started to find out that there was a world of restorative justice out there. Because it seems rather strange to think of it now, but at that time, I had no computer, no internet, no cell phone, and I genuinely, innocently didn't know what else was out there. I had heard the term restorative justice. I knew that we were working roughly in that area. I had the guidance of Marshall Rosen.

0: and his research into nonviolence, which was extremely powerful and useful for me, not so much in telling me what to do, but in giving me language and concepts that helped me articulate it to myself and later to share it with others. But it was really that moment where I said, okay, we need to think much more consciously about what we're doing and learn how to propose options for people. So that's what we did, and that work spread, and it was very successful throughout Brazil and started to reach federal level and influence the culture as well. We appeared on soap operas, on television programs, in newspapers, and I started to realize the power of stories. And from then, the information started to spread to other countries. I'm speaking to you tonight from Italy, where we've been working in prisons and schools, and now beginning to develop a restorative process on a community level, because there's so much conflict in a city like the one I'm in at the moment, which the police don't know how to deal with, and the public don't want to go to the police. And yet it still needs a community space in which it can be expressed. And now I travel around the world and I do this work wherever I'm asked to.
1: What does your work consist of? Like, where do you start? I know that a lot of trainings for restorative justice include, you know, I statements or some of the kind of the soft skills that help build community. But where do you begin with how you teach people about this?
0: I think it's really a response to circumstances. So 20 years ago, I would come to North America, for example, or to Europe, and I would give short introductory workshops. And even though I was basing what I shared with other people on my experience in Brazil, fundamentally what I was doing was just introducing the concept that it was possible to think of justice in a different way. And at that time, for many of the people who came, that was new. Not new as a dream, but new as an achievable reality. That's no longer necessary. A lot of people now know the term restorative justice. They've heard a story or two, so they know roughly what's involved. And the field has spread hugely. There's been a great deal of research, which is very valuable. But there's also been somewhat inevitably a tendency to reduce restorative justice from a field of active research to a series of modules and trainings and manuals. So now a lot of people will receive an introduction to this, perhaps at work, on a community level, presented as a fixed model that doesn't actually immediately seem to be particularly relevant to their culture and their reality. It doesn't look like them. It doesn't sound like them. It sounds like a technique. And so these days, I do occasionally teach, but I tend to be more interested and spend most of my time actually building systems locally so that people can experience that fundamentally, this work already belongs to them. There's no one to teach them because there's nothing to teach. There's just something to institute, something to support its existence. And we're not reading manuals, we're writing them for ourselves. We're not teaching other people, we're remembering our community inheritance, which is that fundamentally, we live together. Conflict emerges because relationships are important. If the relationships aren't important, you're not going to fight about things. So where there's conflict, where there's painful conflict, where there's violent conflict, it's because people are doing important work and the connections between them are important. So it's fundamentally about community. It's about recognizing its prior existence, strengthening it, and recognizing that conflict is feedback on change that can strengthen social cohesion and make it even more powerful for us to live together and decide our own lives. And that, I think, can't be reduced to any fixed methodology. We need to rediscover that for ourselves from the inside. And, you know, people should just read your book, Michael, because it's all there. It's just that this is a specific application of the same principles that you've been identifying and teaching for decades, and that happily now are making work like the work that I do much easier for people to understand and relate to.
1: I spent some time in West Africa when in my early 20s, and they had what I learned in the village where I was in Benin was that there was, you know, a police bureau in the village, but people didn't go to the police. They went to local chiefs, mediators, women's groups, families. They had their own system set up. Only time they went to police was if there was something that was beyond the capacity of that network, which was rare. I think the time that I saw the police is somebody died in his house. Somebody came in, stole some money. There was a question of whether this person had killed this person. But then, even then, when the police got this guy at the border, they picked him up, brought him back to the village. The border was like 20 miles away. The whole village came in just to look at him, too, which was, I think, part of the more traditional system. It's interesting to rediscover those places in all cultures where do we go before we go to the police? Where do we feel safe? And how do we strengthen those? Is that sort of what you're looking at?
0: Yes, there's a pre-colonial logic everywhere, even in the countries that are responsible for the most recent waves of colonialism, which were all developed internally before they were exported to the rest of the world. So there's a process of repression of something that was native, and in the logic of that which was repressed is the dialogical flame that we're looking to feed and support and help grow again. And we've done a lot of work in recent decades on understanding how to reawaken that flame within ourselves. And some of us have done quite a lot of work on how to reawaken that flame relationally in the way that we interact with other people. But it seems that in recent decades, there's been a diminishing or a distrust of how to do that on a political or a systemic level. And it's really the point of intersection of these three and acts at that point that diminish repression and increase partnership that I understand as the point of intersection of nonviolence into the current world, where we are connecting to that pre-colonial spirit that you just identified, but not in a historical way, but rediscovering it right now in ways that make sense currently. And I think of restorative justice as simply being what happens to that particular intervention when it happens in the field of justice.
2: I was impressed by the parallel that what you were saying recently with what we were hearing from our friends in Nonviolent Peace Force and in the field of unarmed civilian peacekeeping, as it's called, namely that it's a very bad practice to parachute in, solve somebody's problems, conflicts, and go away. Rather, it's a question of reawakening people to their own capacity to solve these conflicts. So it's quite parallel on these different levels. And that leads me to jump off to the biggest level of them all. How does this is, I'm sure you've wrestled with this a lot. How does this scale up to the international field?
0: Yeah. First of all, I think that the question is too valuable to be answered in a hurry. I invite us all to sit with the dilemma and the pain and the sorrow that comes with looking at the fact that we don't have an immediate answer to that question, as well as the urgency of finding one. And one of the things that restorative justice has really strengthened me in is the value of staying with the questions. Keep staying with the questions, keep staying with the questions. The rush to answer them, the rush to strategies is very unhelpful when you're dealing with something as important as the question that you're raising. On the second level, I think it's to recognize that there is a lot going on behind the scenes, surprising amount that's going on in terms of infiltration of these ideas into the spaces of international conflict. So I've received calls and emails and messages inviting me to the most unexpected meetings. And I'm absolutely sure that I'm not the only one. And that's happened on a national level. I was particularly astonished that even in the radical transition that we've had in the political orientation of governments in Brazil over the last 10 years, those 2 a.m. phone calls have not stopped. I don't know how people find my number. They've never met me. They've just been handed a piece of paper. This is someone you can talk to when you can't talk to anyone else. this is someone who might be able to listen to you and that other person when you, it's the last person you want to talk to, but you have to. So there is increasing awareness, not necessarily of what it is that we do and how, but of the current limits of what's actually going on at this moment. And that reminds me of the justice system knocking on my door just over 20 years ago. They also didn't really understand what I was doing. And fundamentally, all they wanted was the results. The discomfort they felt was in recognizing that they currently didn't know what to do. So that's not a good situation. I don't actually celebrate the fact that current systems are breaking down, partially because I don't think we're ready with viable replacements for them yet. But the fact is that that's happening. And those of us who are on the leading edge of doing this work, however limited we're aware of our own solutions, however limited we are, we're the ones who they're going to call. So I can remember many years ago thinking, how on earth are we ever going to get known enough to be called to these meetings, for example, international conflicts? And now my worry is almost the opposite. How on earth are we going to get ready enough for the moment when the phone rings? And a crucial aspect of that for me, and it's been crucial throughout my journey with restorative justice, is making sure that I'm amply nourished with support. So whether you find that through interpersonal connections, whether you find that through your spiritual practice, whether you find that through the collectives that you're part of, it's increasingly clear to me that going along as individual isolated mediators to these conferences, to these meetings, to these negotiation processes, as important as it is a very risky business. And we need to increasingly make sure that we're plugged in to systems of support that can enable us to stay true to our values when there are such enormous issues on the line as there currently are.
2: Again, that's exactly what we were hearing earlier from the UCP cross-border interventions, that it took a while for the people in the field, for the whole field in general, to recognize that they themselves needed to be grounded and nourished and in a good place in order to do this work. There's not a formula. I mean, there are some, but they're not going to work very well if you don't go into it with the right mental equipment.
0: Yeah. A few years ago, I was invited to a country which has been in civil war for 30 years. And we were driving to meet one of the main rebel groups out in the area that they controlled. And my colleague had neglected to tell me that it was Ramadan, and it was my first Ramadan. So I was hungry, and I was pretty thirsty as well, and it was pretty hot where we were driving, and there were landmines buried everywhere, and, you know, I was feeling the tension. And my colleague mentioned that we could stop off at a house where there were some religious leaders who'd been supporting a process of mediation in that particular armed conflict for quite a long time. And I must admit that my motivation was definitely to meet these people and learn from them, but it was also, since they were not Muslims, to find out if it might be possible in their company for me to take a drink of water. So we stopped off and I was chatting to them. And I said, look, you've been here for so long, you know these people so well. What's it like to sit down with some of these rebel leaders and talk to them? And the response was, oh, well, We don't talk to them, they're terrorists. And I think underneath that comment, fundamentally, is a lack of support. And I notice it in myself. Every time I reach a conclusion, every time I put a full stop at the end of a sentence, and this can happen to me when I'm sitting in a restorative circle, when people have done really painful things to each other, we talk about neutrality and impartiality, and those are very important concepts. But when we sit down, I can tell you, I've never experienced that. I am clearly partial. I am touched, moved, angered, in pain by the stories I hear and the damage that I see on people's faces and bodies as a result of what they've done to each other. In a moment like that, It's easy for me to make a conclusion. It's easy for me to define the other person in terms of the verb to be, to say, this person is an offender, this person is a victim. Fixed concepts which limit my capacity to see the potential for change. And support is what really allows me, it's not just support as in feeling better about the way things are in the world or compensating for the fact that I'm having a hard time. It's very specific quality of support that removes the blocks to creative action when I'm stuck. And I noticed that when the person said we don't talk to terrorists, or when I think, ah, they always say things like that, and I've created a category in my mind, and I've put someone in front of me into that box, that basically it's a way in which I'm stuck. And I need to find ways to nourish myself so that I go back to curiosity, so that I go back to listening, and so that I open up the possibility of a new creative response that comes from the particular conditions we're in, and that hopefully touches into the endogenous wisdom, the wisdom of that place and those people. And I think that's really the key learning that I've had in the last few years, is the vital importance of support in moments like that. And I think that's key to dealing with the international conflicts that we're in, because those of us who've been alive for a while will recognize that these are the same stories. We're just going round and round.
1: And I think that we've learned, at least from World War I, that there's no retributive answer to international conflict.
0: No, I don't think there's a retributive answer if we're talking about sustainable community and relationships. On any level of conflict at all, it's simply pushing the issue further down the road, and it will come back in a more painful form, either internalized in the sense of depression and hopelessness, which we see spreading everywhere, or expressed through these attempts at redemptive violence, which just repeat the same cycle again. And human beings have known this for many thousands of years. It's recorded in all the great traditions. It's been offered us as a message. The challenge right now, and also the huge opportunity, is to find new contemporary ways to express that. And again, it's at the margins and in the cracks in the current system, in the places where it's breaking down, that we see the most creative, vibrant responses to this current crisis. And that's endlessly inspiring to me. And I'm increasingly interested in observing and supporting that to emerge. And less interest in whatever it was that worked for me last week.
1: What I see you doing and hearing you say is that you're holding that space for potential, and somehow your being in the room helps people go to that place. You're literally just holding open a door.
0: That's the extraordinary power of observation. I think most of us, we realize that witnessing is crucial. But it's a whole other thing when you actually see that something emerges in front of you and you have this weird sensation that it might not have occurred if you weren't there, and yet apparently you did nothing. And again, where do we find an explanation of those dynamics? We find it in the field of nonviolence. That's where people have always known that this is the case.
2: I had three questions, of which I can remember two. Maybe the third will pop up. But we have been interested of late in the concept of moral injury,
0: Yes.
2: partly because it is a concept and a label, and that makes it easier for people to do research and it get funded and so forth. And I was just, as you were talking, I was thinking about the opposite phenomenon in a way that. In going into this field and in helping conflicts to resolve creatively, we ourselves grow in a healthy way, that it is once again proof that this is what we're supposed to do, and this is a human thing. And that leads me to ask, is there more hard science that has come along? You mentioned the law of growth, which is very inspiring. And I'd like to know more about that. But is there more neuroscience or conflict theory that you have found actually useful in doing your work? that has happened in the last 10, 20 years.
0: I think there's a lot of people. I mean, if you and I will remember back in the early 90s when academically even the mention of emotions was radical and suspect. So if you think about how much we've traveled over the last 30, 40 years, it's absolutely extraordinary. And yet I think there's an awful lot more to understand. The recent research into vengeance and the way that the hunger for vengeance functions in the body in ways that are similar to hard drugs, so that it has a certain addictive quality, I found that fascinating. There are clear mental health benefits to leaving a restorative process, and in the words of a young man who I sat with a few years ago now, who'd been through a very traumatic experience, when he was interviewed by the university department that was researching our work at the time, he said, "The strongest benefit I received is that the monster has gone." And when he said the word monster, and they questioned him on that, he said, "I associated the monster with that man who almost killed me. But now I understand that he was always someone else. The monster was a process of dehumanization, which my body had done to defend myself against the danger of what I'd been through and to help me process the emotion, but it got stuck. So it was no longer processing. I was stuck in a place." And what I've seen recently is that there's a lot of anger and a lot of hate, which in fact is mourning, is grief that has got stuck in the body. So we've seen a lot of people interested in coming to restorative practices, in sitting down with the people who they have harmed and who have been harmed by them, together with a community of people indirectly responsible for this having happened and indirectly impacted by it. And basically, everybody is trying to move through a stuck place. Everybody's trying to move beyond the labels that have attached to them as a consequence of this violent intervention in their lives, and to create a new act, a new moment of power, which creates a new relationship between them. And the mental health benefits of this are really extraordinary, and I think they will increasingly be noticed and studied, and it will be seen as, I hope, increasingly a cost-effective means of taking care of social cohesion beyond the idea of it being fundamentally about conflict resolution. Because crime and painful conflict and the scars that they create walk around society, reproducing narratives that deny the possibility of human beings being able to live together. Restorative processes do the opposite. Everybody who participates in a transformative experience like that, especially when it finishes with a concrete act, not simply a moment of emotional catharsis, but actually a new act which creates restoration and reparation on the same level, restoration as the symbolic experience of a changed relationship to others, and reparation as the material manifestation of that, which is sometimes necessary in order for the story to be understood by other people. The more people are walking around with that concrete experience, the more society is being fed by reminders that it's possible for us to live together. It's possible not just to survive conflict, but actually to have stronger relationships after than we had before.
2: You are touching on a couple of things, Dominic, which it seems to me could be ways of leveraging, shoehorning our way into public consciousness, which we maybe haven't had before or been so aware of before. One is the question of mental health, because health is a big topic in everyone's mind, and the mental aspect of it has become more prominent. And the other that goes along with that is the cost effectiveness. And that, we've known that in the field for years, that it's about 20 times more expensive to resolve. This friend of ours working in Colombia with farmers who had to grow cocaine to survive, they figured out that it would take 1/20th of the amount that they had paid to get them policed and send in the helicopter gunships to pay the farmers so they wouldn't have to grow this stuff in the first place. And so it seems to me those two arguments are very telling, even for people who don't have, what should we call it, the moral sense that we're supposed to be together as a human, family, that even if that doesn't appeal, we have these two concrete things to work with to get this better known.
0: Yes.
2: And I'm looking to you for some comment.
0: Well, I think it comes back to your question of moral injury as well, which is the hugely damaging experience that we have on a soul level and a sense of our shared humanity when we are encouraged to act against other people and their attempts to meet their needs. So, as we understand justice as a limited institution within society, kind of walled off from the rest of society, we don't count the costs accurately. But where we understand it on a fundamentally relational level, as a political intervention which creates a ground for dialogue and democracy or creates a ground for fear and repression, then suddenly our way of measuring the costs becomes quite different. And we start seeing huge flows of relationship which add up and add up and add up. And you can count, as you just described, the people at Columbia doing, you can count in a completely different way. So I think that is beginning to happen. It's uncomfortable for many people within institutions to recognize because it's not just about a project that would work more effectively over here in a corner. It's really a change in the way that we understand ourselves. It's a change in our identity. And it's a challenge to the story that we've been telling each other about ourselves. So this is an invitation for us to reframe the way that we understand the function of our civilizations and the direction and where we've come up till now. And I found it very inspiring to read recently increasing numbers of people, largely through the concern about the collapse of our current societies, questioning the structure of these societies and to what extent are they really doing us well, taking care of us. So restorative justice can be seen in many ways. It can be very much co-opted into trying to diminish the pain of the current system so as to keep the current system going. But it seems to me far more powerful to look at it as an acupuncture point in the sick body of society, which actually strengthens our energy to be able to rebuild the social relationships in new ways based on our shared sense of ourselves, based on our commonality, our common ground. And that's hugely powerful and will end up being, I think, our way out of the current predicament that we're in.
1: I'm still thinking of people who may listen to this and say, yeah, that's nice, but I don't believe in it, or it's not for me, or it's not going to work. And so usually that has to do with concerns around accountability and having been harmed or even trauma. And so I wonder what your experience has been about the conditions that allow for a restorative process to really work, what has to be in place.
0: Well, first of all, I just really appreciate that skepticism. I think that's very healthy. I personally don't work on faith in what I do. I work with a hypothesis to try and find out if it's really true in this case. Okay, it was true in whatever case I saw yesterday, but what about this case tomorrow? How is that going to work? And I think that approach of researching the subject rather than affirming it is a healthy one. It may not be for everybody, but it certainly works for me. And ideally, I think the response to those people is to be able to see it's here, let's try it, go through it and see what happens. And at the moment, that's still not possible for most people. And that's one of the reasons I keep working, because I would like this to be available to everybody who needs it, including those people who are rightly skeptical of it because they haven't seen it happen yet. The conditions that I think are valuable and necessary to function happen on three different levels. The one that we know is that there needs to be the dialogical conditions for a meeting between the people directly impacted by what's happened. And there are many different approaches to creating that context. And one of them seems to me to be essential, which is the notion of a circle. And when we spoke about the circle, we're not just talking about the way we arrange chairs. We're fundamentally talking about the way we distribute power. So something needs to happen as we move from normal society, where everybody has roles and functions and there is an unequal distribution of power, into a new relationship where there is, at least temporarily for now, a sense of shared power. And for that to function, there needs to be a focus on meaning over language. So I've noticed some restorative processes beginning with a little text which says, so we're all going to speak respectfully to each other, and no one's going to swear or raise their voice because this is a safe space. And I immediately think, well, marginalized people speak marginalized language. So even if your intention is good, you've just excluded half the room. So spaces where meaning is allowed to flower seem to me to be absolutely crucial. That's on the relational level. For that to happen, we need strong practices, strong ways of coming together that people look at and they say, okay, that looks like us. That looks like where I come from. It's not something that feels like it came out of a textbook or was introduced in a project, which is literally the action of projecting something. Best practice, okay, but over there, not here. So I always think of the warning on a packet of cigarettes telling you that they're bad for you. How big can that warning get? People still smoke. You know, it's important to inform people of the dangers, but after you've done that, you need to do something else to work out the good reasons why people continue to do unhealthy things. Because there are good reasons there, otherwise it wouldn't keep happening. So the practice in which we come together, that needs to look like the communities or the organizations or the institutions that develop it. So rather than have a cookie cutter model where we reproduce the same practice again and again, we need to learn how to ground these practices, how to source them in the local wisdom of that community. And then the third level is that justice is systemic. And if we're going to do justice with a different orientation, we need systems around our practices that are also aligned with the logic of these practices. And that system building is a little rarer, it seems, in our experience of practical nonviolence. So I think of it as like a kitchen. There are a lot of hungry people in the world, and some of us have devoted a lot of time and attention into learning the methodologies and the tools and the techniques and the approaches that make it possible for us to cook really nutritious meals for these hungry folk. But most of us are doing it in kitchens which were not designed by us nor for us. They don't give us the conditions to do that. You see a lot of people doing a lot of valuable work and putting massive effort into it and getting very, very tired because they don't have the systemic conditions to make it work. A good restorative practice requires very little facilitation because the systemic conditions are already set up to enable people to focus on that which is most important. And they are able to do that because they fundamentally trust that human beings know how to do this. We've just been fundamentally dissuaded and de-educated in doing it. So we don't need more facilitators, we don't need more cooks. What we need is good kitchens. And what I'm interested in doing is learning how to build these restorative systems within which people can own their own practices and use them to connect and understand each other in their language, in the ways that make sense to them, and produce the action agreements that give them the results that they're looking for. And when it doesn't work, they just go straight back and tinker with it until it does because it belongs to them. They're not calling me or anybody else up to ask for support because they own the widget. So for me, good effective practices, restorative responses, have these three characteristics.
1: As you were speaking, it made me think about where restorative justice, where it was has been in my own life, and I think of when I was a child in our household, we had sometimes family meetings, and that was our circle. Like it was, there was definitely punishment in the house, but there was every now and then a meeting.
0: Do you remember where they happened?
1: in a common space.
0: Exactly. You had a dedicated space for food, a dedicated space for rest. Where are the dedicated space for coming together for those conversations? They probably already exist. We're just not using them.
1: You mentioned smoking, and it just made me think of some research I saw recently that smoking's on the rise again, that it was going down, and now I see people driving past with cigarettes out of their window, and I find it a bit shocking because I thought cigarettes were on their way out. Same with retributive thinking. I think the United States in particular and our current administration is extraordinarily into the retributive push, retributive, separate, isolationist thinking, extremely cruel policies, and liking our cruelty. I wonder if you've seen any kind of backsliding of the way that people engage with restorative processes due to permission from the US to be retributive. So it feels like there's a backslide happening and that the US is part of the reason why that's happening. Can you speak to that?
0: I've been sitting with a group of prisoners, most of them with 15, 20-year sentences, so they've done serious things to get themselves in prison. And we've been designing together a restorative system for them internally within the prison, so they can work on their own conflicts that happen in the prison. And doing that in Italy means that you're referring to certain histories and certain organizations which have a long and very violent past and reputation. And very, very strong codes of honor between them. So it's a tricky business to negotiate any change in those codes. And after one session, one of the guys in there came up to me and he said, I've understood something which I'd never seen before. He said, I've been here 9 years already and not a day has gone by, partly because I can see the place that I was in from the window of my cell. Not a day has gone by that I haven't thought about what I did that day. So he'd been warned that another gang was looking for him. He'd gone out with a knife looking for them. He'd found two of them and he'd stabbed them and they died. He said, not a day has gone by that I haven't thought of that. But today, for the first time, I remembered that when I found them and I started attacking them, there was a group of people around me cheering me on. There were people leaning out of their windows, calling at me, stab them more, stab them more. He said, I never understood until that time that I had a support system for doing that. I always thought that I acted alone. And now I understand that I'm going to need a support system for acting differently. And I better start working on it now, because when I leave, I know it's not going to be there waiting for me. I'm going to have to build it myself. And I think a lot of what we're currently seeing is a support system of very lonely, very upset, very frightened people. And I'm not analyzing them so as to excuse their behavior. I just want to understand where this comes from. A lot of frozen grief in people's bodies, which is turning into hate and anger as a desperate attempt to feel powerful again, to have some sense of meaning. And when there's camaraderie added to it, when there's others looking for the same thing and I can join together with them, then what you get is a support system for this current behavior. So yes, it's all over the place. And at the same time, when you sit down with these folks, you hear how desperate they are. So one of our projects in Brazil over the last few years has been to bring together in private meetings large online influencers from different places on the political spectrum. And we treat them very well, and we give them a wonderful breakfast, and then we sit down and we do some very basic dynamics, just inviting them. Would you share the first time you were really properly attacked online? What happened? What was it like? And some people start to understand, oh, I was part of the attack of that person I'm listening to now. And we have long, long tea breaks and a long, long lunch break because it's not really about having coffee and having tea. It's about these little individual conversations that start to happen. And you realize a lot of these people are very, very lonely and very, very lost. And they're looking for some sense of purpose and action and meaning in their lives. And that's what they're being offered. So this seems to me to be a real challenge to our way of understanding conflict, our way of understanding relationships. And I don't think we're going to deal with it by going back to what we've recently experienced. I think we have to recognize that a lot of what is apparently the extremism now is a result of the pseudo-liberalism of the last few years, which really invited us to consider the fact that it wasn't possible to dream of a better world. We had to be satisfied and happy with what we already have. So I think often of Walter Benjamin saying that all fascism is the result of failed revolution. And I think many of us have experienced the same thing. We've been offered this dream, this promise of transformation. We voted for it or campaigned for it or invested in it or whatever it is. And actually what's happened is just a further ingraining of the same inequalities, the same imbalances that we've known from the past, and they've just become intolerable. So I actually admire people who are willing to stand up and break those, even if I break those limitations, even if I fundamentally disagree with the direction they're moving in. I'm not interested in wasting my energy by dehumanizing them as much as I deplore the strategies that they're using. They are in fact experiencing moral injury themselves by doing these things. I want to provide a viable but also robust alternative for them so that we can not simply say, please don't do that, but invite them to do something which I think would be far more meaningful. And I think restorative justice has its role to play there, because if we simply respond to what's currently happening with more punishment, then we know what's going to happen next and it won't be pretty.
1: Thank you very much for your time today. We really appreciate speaking with you. It really just kind of the tip of the iceberg, but it's been very enlightening. Thank you.
0: Well, just to say, you know how much I admire what you do, how grateful I am for the energy and creativity and persistence that you have in everything that you do. I think it's wonderful what you're doing, and I'm delighted that people are signing up and joining you to learn with them. And I hope that they'll feel free to reach out to me if they have any further questions on this subject.
2: And just on the human level, delightful to see you again, Dominic. And
0: as always, my pleasure.
2: Very best wishes for all you do.
0: And thank you.
2: And who you are.
1: And it was really lovely hearing all of his depth of experience. And you can't listen to that interview without leaving with just a slightly different framework for how restorative justice can work and be practiced. I'm really grateful for Dominic for joining us on that interview. I want to thank our mother station, KWMR, for making this show possible. To all of our listeners out there, until the next time, please take care of one another, and we will be back in 2 weeks.

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1: We're often told that finding peace means getting away, out of the city, into nature, somewhere quieter. But what if it's closer than that?
2: Look at the cracks in the cement and notice that life in green always finds a way.
3: As someone who works during the day and finds it hard sometimes to get outside, I have never regretted when I take 15 minutes to walk outside, even if it's around my block.
1: Today, finding peace underneath our feet by reconnecting with the natural world right where we are. And coming up later on the program, we'll talk about climate change and conflict. This is Peace Talks Radio, the radio series and podcast on peacemaking and nonviolent conflict resolution. Whether it's the search for inner peace, harmony in our closest relationships, or understanding in our workplaces, schools, neighborhoods, and beyond, we explore it here on Peace Talks Radio. From personal moments to global movements, we consider what it takes to build a more peaceful world. I'm Jessica Dickton. On this program, we often explore how people navigate conflict between one another. But in this episode, we're looking at a quieter kind of disconnection, one that shapes how we move through our daily lives, often without realizing it. For many of us, especially in cities, nature can feel like something separate, something we have to travel to, schedule time for, or seek out intentionally. But what happens when that separation itself becomes the source of stress, disconnection, even imbalance? And what if the peace we're looking for isn't somewhere else, but already here, woven into the places we pass every day? On this edition of Peace Talks Radio, correspondent Amber Wortham takes us to New York City, where she speaks with Richard Hayden and Kira Strong of the High Line, Emily Walker with the Natural Areas Conservancy, as well as community gardener Sharon Keller in Queens and D.K. Kennard of the New York Restoration Project. Together, they explore how people are reconnecting with nature in the midst of an urban environment and what that connection can offer, not just individually, but collectively. The High Line is an elevated public park built on a former freight rail line on Manhattan's west side, now home to native plants, public art, and millions of visitors each year.
4: For many people, nature in a city can feel like something separate, something you have to travel to. But spaces like the High Line are designed to shift that perception. What do you think is helpful for people who are walking amongst their neighborhoods in New York City or in other places to recognize about the natural part of their built environment?
5: So that's a really good question, figuring out what people engage with when they're just walking on the street. What I think maybe what we're saying is what really defines nature. And I would say that nature is not other. Right? So often we think nature is over there and we're over here, but we are nature. That dandelion growing in the crack in the sidewalk is providing a drink for an early emerging pollinator. So I think you can find nature wherever you look for it. And so that's one of the things we wanted to encourage people to experience on the High Line, is the fact that, yes, it can be a pretty place to take a walk and talk and see some art and, you know, really view this incredible project that used to be a railway and still very much looks like that. But also you have the opportunity to engage with pollinators and with birds and to understand the way that we're helping to capture stormwater and what are the climate resilient aspects of the plants on the High Line. I like to say, if you want to know what you should be planting in the face of climate chaos, look at the plants that are growing on the High Line, because they're growing 30 feet in the air in 18 inches of soil with exceptional wind tunnels from surrounding buildings and reflected light scorch. And so we're going to really represent the High Line plants as things that we should consider going forward to be really successful in our home gardens.
4: If someone is listening to this show and they feel overwhelmed, disconnected, or even just too busy to go outside, what's one thing you'd invite them to do this week?
3: I would say, as someone who works during the day and finds it hard sometimes to get outside during the day, I think I've never regretted when I take 15 minutes to walk outside, even if it's around my block. And so That may not have, you may not have the time, depending on where you are, or the ability to make it to nature with a capital N, but I think there's always things that you see in your surroundings, whether it's the birds singing and the way that things shift.
5: Our native habitats are really diminished. And so I think to be thoughtful and to promote peace, we need to think about how we can support them even when we're just doing small plantings like pots or gardens or parkways. And so having that lens, I think, is the future of where gardens and plants are headed, is to be making sure that you can provide some habitat as well as providing the beauty and the engagement.
4: Central Park is synonymous with finding peace in New York City. That's what it's designed for. So much so, there are 42 million visits each year from people traveling from across the city and the world just to experience it. But when people go home, back to their neighborhoods and their busy lives, how do they find that feeling again? This episode is about the places along the way that may be hidden in plain sight, woven into the spaces you move through every day, and maybe even underneath your feet, waiting for you to notice.
3: When I think of peace in nature, I think I also think about what it is to dig in the dirt, going back to those childhood days, and whether it is pots on your fire escape or windowsill, or if you have a little back patio, I think the ability to plant, to see green, to feel like you had the ability to invite pollinators or nature into your little space. And even if it's indoors, I think it just is such a lovely addition to your daily experience.
4: But not all green space is experienced in the same way. In a city shaped by inequality and long-standing patterns of disinvestment, access to nature and to the peace it can offer is not evenly shared.
3: I grew up in upstate New York, in a pretty rural town, for most of my childhood, so could run and just adventure, right? Streams and creeks and depending where you live, what you call those, and build tree houses and all that kind of, really fun stuff, which is not the experience for the majority of inhabitants in our country or in urban areas. In my prior life, I worked, for the city of Philadelphia, focused on parks, rec centers, playgrounds, and libraries, actually, in neighborhoods, and rethinking what those spaces, oftentimes, which had seen decades of disinvestment, and rethinking what those spaces could be and what it would mean to families and children who may not get to the High Line in New York City, or may not get to Disney World, or may not get out much beyond their direct neighborhoods. And so, thinking how these green spaces could provide that opportunity and those moments of joy and the moments of exposure to green space and kind of what you do in green space and how you interact with nature. And so that piece, I think, was really important as we were thinking about designing those playgrounds and parks and thinking about how instead of it being a contained space with set activities that were very prescribed, thinking more holistically around how to enable a freer kind of experience of the outdoors in these spaces. And we got a lot of very positive feedback from families and children who really helped inform the design for these spaces. So I think also then seeing the usage of the

0: Finding peace in nature may not require leaving the city behind. Meet Emily Walker. Emily is the Senior Manager of External Affairs at the Natural Areas Conservancy, where she leads advocacy and policy work to protect and resource New York City's urban natural areas.
1: Just being out in a group of volunteers, many of whom in my last couple of years of doing this have been high school students, getting their like service credits. I have seen firsthand that it brings New York City teenagers into public spaces in a context that they may not have otherwise been in that space for, right? If that makes sense. And I seeing just the eye-opening, like we just counted 300 Canada geese on the Ridgewood Reservoir, or we just saw this really special yellow-rumped warbler that somehow is still here in early December, let's say. But I think just giving folks the chance to see and interact with nature that has like maybe been there that they didn't realize was there has always been a really illuminating experience. But I also used to run for many years a program when I worked at New Yorkers for Parks called the Daffodil Project, which is a major kind of volunteer initiative that started after September 11th. And the whole goal is to give communities daffodil bulbs to plant in public spaces. And when I was running that program, we did a lot of school plantings across the five boroughs. And I can't tell you how many at this truly like thousands of kids I think that I interacted with in the almost decade I was running this program who were planting something for the first time. Like this program was often the first chance that they had to like put on gardening gloves, hold a trowel, dig a little hole. Maybe we were planting in the street tree beds outside of their public school. Maybe if their school had actual space, we could plant there too. But it was always so special to see the way that kids were interacting with an experience they'd never had before. For those kids who hadn't had the chance to garden, seeing a worm for the first time was always like, also, I think something that just is forever like etched in my mind is like a really fun and fascinating thing that happens when you get kids kind of digging in the soil. Because for a lot of kids, it's really easy to feel disconnected when you don't have access to these kinds of spaces, when you don't necessarily have a backyard or a front yard to kind of play around in and dig around in.
0: Those moments of discovery might seem small. A child seeing a worm for the first time, a teenager noticing birds in a park they've passed every day. But they point to something deeper. For many people, especially in cities, the distance from nature isn't just physical. It's learned. It's shaped by where you grow up, what spaces feel available to you, and whether you've been invited to see yourself as part of the natural world in the first place. And once that connection is made, it can begin to shift not just how you feel about your surroundings, but how you move through them, how you relate to your neighborhood, to other people, even to yourself. Because finding peace in nature isn't always about escaping the city. Sometimes it's about noticing what's already there and realizing that you belong to it. For some New Yorkers, that connection becomes something more than a moment. It becomes a practice, something they return to, tend, and share with others.
2: I'm Gardner, full-time at Seagirt Community Garden in Far Rockaway, Queens. It's part of NYRP's 52 Gardens. And it's a pleasure.
3: Thank you so much, Sharon. When did you start gardening?
2: My grandfather also was a sharecropper. And I would go sometimes down, especially in the school holidays, go down to down south. Or I would go to my grandmother on Shinnecock Reservation. And I learned to garden since a kid, since they gave you the little cup and a bean seed to put on your windowsill.
3: Can you tell me a little bit about that?
2: Yes. Well, with my grandmother in Shinnecock, we learned a lot of herbal things and just living off the land because it's a reservation. So I would go there and I learned about nothing goes to waste. Everything is definitely used or is essential. And my grandfather in North Carolina, well, he was more of a real gardener, a sharecropper, so he had to teach me about the ways of the garden and how to be successful.
3: How do you find peace in the garden?
2: Oh, there's so many different ways.

0: ways of finding peace. Just going to the garden, sitting by myself sometimes before I start my work, and listening to the bird song. That's in New York City, that's invaluable, where it's kind of drowning out all of the outside noises of the bustling city. So just doing that, enjoying the sunlight, touching the dirt, working with the dirt, working with the soil, because that's something that just stays. In this day and age, things are coming and going, everything is transient. But to me, the dirt is always the same. It always remains. So it's very grounding. And that's been proven nowadays that when you touch the dirt or you're able to touch the grass, it really stimulates endorphins and different things within your body.
1: Today's episode is about finding peace underneath our feet or peace in nature.
2: I am DK Kennard. I am the Director of Community Engagement with the New York Restoration Project, acronym NYRP.
1: For DK Kennard, peace in nature is something you practice and something you build with others.
0: Well, I found that most gardeners that I've encountered are very kind people, people that are connected to their land and connected to themselves and the spirits, and understand that there's more than just us on this work schedule. Is more to life. So these people oftentimes share with you in different various ways. They pour into you, and it's a very good place for community to build things, to talk about things. We've had even politicians come to our garden, and it's a respite for them to actually talk to people in a human way. And it slows everything down where it's more understandable, more reachable.
2: What would you say, or what would you want your neighbors that you live close to, or even people who live in other parts of the city, what would you tell them if they said, I feel like I'm too busy to go out to the garden to find peace, or, oh, my life is too chaotic to find peace?
0: I would say it's so essential to make time for yourself. In these days, we are all so driven. We all have work to do. We have things to see and people to touch and this and that and the other. But we forget about ourselves. It's essential to have that little bit of time, even if it's only a half an hour, go to sit, to meditate, to just not think about anything else. And just see what comes to your psyche. That is a peace that's unknown to a lot of people. And we all can do that anytime. But being able to go to the garden, that's a benefit. So you're able to go there and to get crops and things to eat as a reward is just beautiful.
1: For DK Kennard, peace in nature is something you practice and something you build with others.
2: I am the Director of Community Engagement with the New York Restoration Project, acronym NYRP. I am born and raised in New York City, and I'm often disheartened when people refer to my city as a concrete jungle. New York City is many things, but the first thing it ever was and still is to a gardener is green. It is always nature. And because it is always nature, for me, it is always peace.
1: Oh, I love that orientation, DK. You mentioned about being the misconceptions that people have about New York City and its pace. Can you share how you've been able to not go into this narrative that people have about New York City being just concrete and busyness, but rather it always being green?
2: I started out as a very young horticulturalist at home. I am very severely asthmatic, And I couldn't always go outside because New York City is a city that is fraught with pollution and our environmental challenges. And because of that, my mom had to create nature at home. She started me very early with houseplants that have been in my family lineage, have been in my home for decades that I inherited when she passed. And she created the garden inside of our house. I have plants literally in every room of my home. That is my New York City. Seeing green in my home, learning about green in my home while seeing the city skyline and landscape outside of my window. And I actually came to the gardens much later in life. I have had a wide and long span of various careers, but nature always kept calling me home, metaphorically to my own indoor space, but also to the spaces in the city that reflect nature. And growing up with plants, but I always had this sense of green, of life, of oxygen, and living. And I took that with me wherever I go, and I still do. It wasn't until the pandemic when the easily one of the hardest hitting times of my life and many people's lives just completely stopped us. I wasn't going to find that peace solely by myself being isolated. So I started coming out to the gardens, and what I knew happened, so was everybody else. Everybody else was coming to the gardens because that's where nature is, that's where peace is. And we had enough space to carefully and safely distance, but we didn't have to be socially distant. And when I went to the gardens, nature responded. It had the earth medicine that I needed to be calm. It had the food that I needed to be well. It had the people that I needed to talk to when I was afraid. It had the beauty that I needed when I was lonely. It had the bird songs that I needed to hear when I needed music and joy. And I could bring all of those things back into my home because my spirit was filled, so was my belly with all the wonderful dishes that I made. And so was my heart. Because I had those connections. I had that peace and I could bring it back with me. I needed the time to really refocus, to stop being on this rush, rush, rush, rush, rush. And I needed to embrace what was becoming my purpose of becoming a full-time gardener. This is your purpose. This is your peace. Being in nature, serving the people, growing food, growing people to grow community.
1: Thank you for sharing your story. It's interesting to hear. At times, people will think of peace and they'll think of this like solitary peace or this peace that is isolated. And it's beautiful to hear that you are able to sustain peace by it being a communal networked experience with people and nature.
2: I often hear people say, there's not enough time in the day. Yes, there is. There's plenty of time. Maybe you're just doing too much. Maybe you've put your peace on the back burner and you're not living peacefully. So you're starting to feel a little too busy and a little too overwhelmed. I know your listeners are thinking, well, I have responsibilities. So do I. Bring them to the garden. I have a family. So do I. Bring them to the garden. You know, the club is not it for me. It's lit in a garden. I want to figure out some problems. Let me come to the garden and talk to my village. I want to do some work. I can do that in the garden. That's my outside office. If I can make time to be busy, I can make time to invest in my health and well-being. I can have lunch in the garden. You know, I don't take phone calls in the garden because that's disruptive. I can listen to my music. I can exercise in the garden, right? So many things I can do in the garden. And maybe some of your listeners are going, well, climate prevents me from doing that. That's true. But I can sit in a greenhouse from the rain. I can wear my winter coat in the garden. There is still life happening there. Nature starts with your houseplants. It starts right there. Get a plant. Plant something. Put some seeds in your hand. There's a joy that comes when you even just start in your indoor home. And then when you come outside, be an active participant. Listen for birds. Look for butterflies. Don't think ill of squirrels. Look at the plant and animal life around you that you've never maybe noticed before. Look at the trees on your block. Look at the trees that you pass when you're being busy going to the subway. Look at the cracks in the cement and notice that life in green always finds a way. Right? Look at the tree pits, the tree areas. Look at the wood. Look at the bark. If you're feeling a little adventurous, put your hand on a tree and connect with it. If you're not ready, just stand there and look at it. I make time to eat. I make time to get up and shower and brush my teeth. If I can make time for everything else, I can make time for my wellness. So not only are we committed to providing these green spaces where you can find peace, where you can bring peace, where you can curate peace and create peace, we are committed to educating all New Yorkers and beyond to learn how to engage with nature and one another. Because when you engage in the garden, you are engaging with other people positively, and you can still engage but also be by yourself, if that makes sense. If you are an introvert, you can engage and be with people. If you are an extrovert, you can come and engage and learn about nature. So it's like, why wouldn't you want to come to the garden? The garden is lit. The garden is where it's at, right? Get to see people, get to grow stuff, get to eat. What's more fun than that? You know, and you get to have peace. That's it.
3: That was correspondent Amber Wortham speaking with D.K. Kennard of the New York Restoration Project. Earlier, you heard from Richard Hayden and Kira Strong of the High Line, Emily Walker of the Natural Areas Conservancy, and Sharon Keller of the Seeger Community Garden in Queens. Even in a city, even in a single block, even in the smallest patch of soil, there is something living, something ongoing, something that invites us to slow down and notice. And sometimes, that's where peace begins. To learn more about our guests and their work, go to peacetalksradio.com. That's where you can go to hear all our programs in our series dating back to 2003. 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Nola Davis Moses is our executive director. Ali Adelman composed and performs our theme music. For Amber Wortham and co-founders Paul Ingalls and Suzanne Kreider, I'm Jessica Tickton. 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
0: 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Whether it's the search for inner peace, harmony in our closest relationships, or understanding in our workplaces, schools, neighborhoods, and beyond, we explore it here on Peace Talks Radio. From personal moments to global movements, we consider what it takes to build a more peaceful world. I'm Jessica Dickton. We're revisiting a Peace Talks Radio Earth Day special from our archive and including an updated reflection on how these ideas have evolved. Climate change is often talked about in terms of rising temperatures or extreme weather, but for many people around the world, its effects are already being felt in more immediate ways through water shortages, displacement, and growing instability. For years, researchers and peace builders have been asking a difficult question. How does a changing climate shape the conditions for conflict or for cooperation? In this program, we revisit conversations from our archive that explored these questions, including an interview with Dan Smith of the peacebuilding organization International Alert. And today we hear how his thinking has evolved, moving from a sense of risk to a recognition that these connections are already a reality. We'll also explore what determines whether societies are able to respond to these challenges and what role each of us might play. Dan Smith is the author of the report, A Climate of Conflict, The Links Between Climate Change, Peace, and War. Smith says understanding this link between the effects of climate change and world peace and security means understanding what he calls the consequences of consequences.
3: Global warming, which is caused by largely by carbon emissions, leads to changes in weather patterns. And those changes in weather patterns mean then that there are consequences like rising sea levels, melting glaciers, rainy seasons. Some places get longer, in some places there's less rainfall, the crop cycle gets shorter, and so on. And then as you follow through, all of those, the physical effects, have further consequences in the sense that they make the lives of people harder. For example, in Peru, the melting of the tropical glaciers is a really serious problem. And while to begin with that means that there will be an overabundant supply of water, in relatively short time frame there's actually going to be shortages of water. Now, what is going to be the consequences of that? Is it possible that, for example, water prices will rise? That left to itself, there's result will produce water profiteering. How will ordinary people respond to water profiteering? We've actually seen from within Peru that they respond with protest and that sometimes those protests have turned violent. What will be the further effects of that? All the time we are tracing through the consequences of the consequences and trying to look at what are the risks which are being generated here. I think sometimes people sort of find it a bit difficult to get their heads round all of the imponderables in this. And the only thing which I can say in response to that is, well, we have to get our heads round all of these imponderables. The future is going to be different from the past. And if we're going to survive that future, and if we're going to even prosper in that future, we have to figure out the ways in which it could be different and where those ways are negative and potentially even disastrous, then we've got to figure out a counter-strategy.
4: There's so much discussion going on about all of this right now, and there are those who write about, those who speak about and believe that the link between climate change and conflict is tenuously made and has not been demonstrated. And how do you respond to that?
3: Well, I've seen some of these studies, and they're serious studies, but I think the thing to bear in mind with all of this is there are two things, right? One is those people who've been thinking about global warming and climate change over the past couple of decades have rightly taught us to understand that the future is going to be different from the past. So if you research past patterns of the relationship between environment or climate and conflict, and you don't find a clear relationship, you may be accurately researching what did happen from, let's say, 1960 to 1999, but this may not be telling you what is likely to happen from now and henceforth. And the second thing is that we are not talking about making hard and fast predictions. We're talking about risk, and we're talking about the management of risk. And if there is a case to be made, as we believe there is, that there is a serious risk of conflicts as a result of the interaction between the consequences of climate change and other social reality, then surely something ought to be done about it. If there's a serious risk of an accident, shouldn't you do something to try to prevent that accident? Shouldn't you drive more safely? Shouldn't you walk on the pavement instead of in the middle of the highway? And so on and so forth. It's really no more complicated than that. And I don't think that arguments which show that there's no proof of a connection between climate change and conflict over the previous three decades or four decades are any kind of a guide whatsoever as to what the links could be and what we should do out of sensible caution over the next 2 to 3 decades.
4: And in your report, a phrase that I read over and over again is not only it's the notion of a different approach that you talk about being possible, but you say it's based on peace building and engaging communities.
3: Yeah. What we found as we went into it was that many of the activities that you would carry out in order to adapt successfully to the threat of climate change are the same as the kind of activities that you do in order to build peace. And this is because the key to it in both cases is the involvement of the community at the base. You've got to have government support for this. It's got to be led and inspired from the national level. Almost certainly that needs international assistance for resourcing it and for providing encouragement. But if you don't have the energy at the community level, if you don't have the drive coming from there, from local leaders, from traditional leaders, and from elected leaders, this can't be done top-down, on command. It can only be done bottom-up with the involvement of ordinary people.
0: We spoke with Dan Smith again recently to hear how his perspective has changed.
1: The core of how to think about the relationship between climate change and insecurity and conflict is to understand how the impact of a changing climate interacts with various different features of the socioeconomic and political environment. A poorer country, a badly governed country, a region within a country that has been marginalized and ignored by the capital, somewhere where inequality is rife, perhaps a country or a region which has recently suffered violent conflict or where there is violent conflict next door. All of these are aspects of vulnerability. 15 to 20 years ago, we thought this was a risk. Today, we see that it's a reality. Human society is based everywhere on natural foundations, even in the most modern, urban, digitalized environments. We are actually dependent upon what nature provides us. And if the natural foundations of our lives together are turning out to be somewhat unstable, it's hardly surprising that this can lead to violent conflict. We humans, we are part of this. We are part of the biosphere. So it's not as if when we damage nature, we're damaging something outside us. We're damaging ourselves because we are part of nature. The evidence has become clearer, and in a way that's really tragic because it means that that some of the worst thoughts of 15 to 20 years ago are coming true. And on the other hand, I think that as things become clearer, you're seeing more and more in governments as well as amongst citizens and ordinary people, the understanding that it's important to act and that we have to act now to secure a world that is safer for nature and therefore, because we're a part of it, for us.
0: That was Dan Smith, former director of the peacebuilding organization International Alert.
5: Next, we visit with Thomas Homer Dixon, chair at the Trudeau Center for Peace and Conflict Studies at the University of Toronto. He's devoted much of his academic career since the late 1980s, exploring the connection between environmental stress and violence in developing countries.
2: Within the work that we did during that decade, we were focusing in particular on renewable resources in poor countries. In those days, and it's still largely true, about half the world's population depends upon local supplies of fresh water, of cropland, of fuel wood, to provide for their daily survival. And we looked at places where those were under stress, where those resources were degraded or overused, where perhaps there were too many people for the resources that were available in those areas, and then tried to understand what kind of effects those scarcities of cropland, forests, and water had on people. You know, how did it affect their lives? Did it make them poorer? Did it cause them to move? Did it deepen divisions between ethnic groups in their communities? Did it weaken institutions? Weaken, say, local governments, even national governments? So we investigated all of those things really, really closely with an eye on what the possibilities were for conflict, in particular insurgency and revolution and guerrilla war within these societies, how these stresses might contribute to those kinds of conflict. I spent quite a bit of time with my colleagues thinking through what might happen if the climate did start to change and what the implications would be, and it turns out that a lot of that original analysis we did now quite some time ago is really relevant. Because now we are seeing climate change affecting people all over the world, and we're seeing real impacts now affecting potentially hundreds of millions of people.
4: Why do some societies successfully adapt while others don't?
2: Well, that's really the $64,000 question, and it really relates to the issue of climate change. Are we going to have the capacity to respond creatively with innovation, with solutions, to the climate change challenge that we're facing? I think of this in terms of what I call an ingenuity gap. In fact, I wrote a book titled The Ingenuity Gap. There are factors that are driving up our requirement for more complicated and sophisticated solutions to our problems. Problems are getting harder, and so we need better solutions, and we need a faster rate of delivery of solutions. And then there are things that actually, in some societies, stop the delivery of solutions, actually prevent societies from responding. Even though problems are getting harder, the societies can't respond. And so in many of the cases we were looking at, we started to dig under the surface and look at the things that would keep people and governments and institutions from effectively solving their problems. Things like corruption, governments that don't have adequate finances are not going to be able to effectively solve their citizens' problems. And something that comes up over and over again is the power of special interests who want to maintain the status quo and block any useful reform.
4: Do you have, off the top of your head, some ideas about how people can wrap their heads around some of these issues and do something in their lives?
2: First of all, I think it's really important that people realize that climate change, in particular, which I think is probably ultimately the most threatening environmental challenge human beings will ever face, that climate change is not just a matter of the temperature getting warmer outside. It's going to affect every aspect of our economies and societies and the way we live, and especially the lives of our children and our grandchildren, because the biggest impacts are going to manifest themselves later in this century. And it will have effects on not just quality of life, but on life, period. It's going to affect whether societies can actually maintain themselves as stable, coherent, productive enterprises. So that's the first thing that I think people need to realize. The second thing is that climate change is a tractable problem. It's a problem we can solve. We have the technology, you know, like they used to say in the $6 Million Man. You know, we can do this. It's mostly about will. It's about mobilization. It's about political leadership. And it's about action at the individual and community level. 50% of the climate change problem is going to be solved by things that people do in their households and in their communities. Individual changes that people make in how much energy they consume, what kind of technologies they use, what kind of lifestyles they lead. We don't have to sacrifice quality of life here, but we do have to change the way we live, probably fairly significantly. And we can still be very, very happy, though. And that's stuff that can start right now. And, you know, people deride Al Gore when he talks about changing light bulbs. But the first step is changing a light bulb. There's a lot more that needs to be done, and a lot of it's going to be a lot harder than changing a light bulb. But the first thing you need to do is think about the simple things and the easy things, and then you can go on to the harder. And it's impossible for everybody to do that. Some of it can be personal at the level of the household. Some of it can be in terms of our own lifestyle practices. And some of it can be in the level of our political mobilization and lobbying for changes in government policies. And in particular, giving courageous political leaders who want to do the right thing the cover that they need, the support they need to go ahead and do it. And that happens one conversation, one conference, one letter to the editor, one article to a community newspaper, one dinner discussion at a time.
5: Dr. Thomas Homer Dixon oversees the Peace and Conflict Studies Department at the University of Toronto. He spoke with our interviewer, Carol Boss.
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7: I'm Paul Ingalls. When the British Petroleum Deepwater Horizon oil rig exploded in April of 2010 and set off the largest accidental marine oil spill in history, virtually everyone viewing the disruption to wildlife and the lives of the people in that region was devastated. We felt like it probably set off an inner conflict in many about humans' relationship with nature. So we sought out some voices of people who have already placed that relationship at the center of their lives to see how their experiences and thinking might help us all grapple with this conflict. A lot of the headlines during the 3 months when the oil gushed into the Gulf framed the event as an attack or war on nature. How can we think and act to make peace with nature? Today we speak with John Francis, whose response to an oil spill in 1971 was to quit riding in motorized vehicles altogether for 22 years and walk all across the country, and during 17 of those years not to speak a single word. In all that time, he completed bachelor's, master's, and PhD degrees in land management. He's the author of Planet Walker, How to Change Your World One Step at a Time, and he talked with our Carol Boss.
8: It was only about 500,000 gallons from two tankers that collided near the Golden Gate Bridge. My girlfriend and I, we just rushed to the scene to see an oil spill. We've never seen one before. I've never seen one. And we didn't see it because of the fog, but what we did experience was the smell. And I wanted to do something, and I said to my girlfriend, I said, how about us getting out of our cars and just walking? She kind of laughed at me.
4: You're talking about not just walking down the beach. You were talking about a larger decision?
8: Absolutely. I mean, I was talking about getting rid of our involvement with the motor transport altogether, meaning we'd walk to the store, we'd walk to the movies. Wherever we had to go, we would walk.
4: That presented you with an opportunity to change, didn't it?
8: Well, it did. You know, and I think that these events happen in our lives all the time. There are all certain kinds of events that happen that give us an opportunity to make a difference in our own lives. And eventually what happens is when we make a difference in our own lives, we are making difference in each other's lives. But what happened was, because in my community people saw me walking, and they started to argue with me about how one person really can't make a difference. And I didn't know if that was true or not. I just found myself arguing all the time. Here I am walking around in this beautiful environment, and all I do is argue with my friends and my neighbors, who often felt that what I was doing was something to make them look bad. And so on my birthday, I took the extraordinary step of deciding not to speak for one day. And that was what really changed my life most dramatically.
4: And what happened after that first day of not speaking? What did you notice?
8: Well, the first thing that I noticed about not speaking was that I hadn't been listening. And because I hadn't been listening, I had stopped learning. I would just listen long enough to believe that I understood or knew what the other person was going to say. And then I would stop listening to them. And I would start thinking about how I was going to say that they were wrong, or that, yes, they were right, but I could say that better, or I was smarter than they were, and this is what I had come up with. And that one day I realized that I had not been listening, and that I had stopped learning. And I stopped speaking for another day and another day until finally I had decided that I was going to not speak for a year, and I would ask myself on my birthday if that was still appropriate, because I was learning so much. And it allowed me to put myself, the things that I believed, aside to listen to someone more fully.
4: You took very large walks across the country. Would I be correct in saying that, in a sense, all of this was part of a recognition on your part of a personal responsibility?
8: Absolutely.
4: Can you talk about that?
8: Well, as I was driving across the Golden Gate Bridge with my girlfriend in our four-wheel drive vehicle, I understood that part of what was washing up on the shore, I had some responsibility, because here I am driving a motorized vehicle and we're using this oil, and I wanted the oil quickly, I wanted it cheaply, I wanted lots of it. And because of that, the industry, I was creating a demand, as we all do. The industry was responding to that demand. Now, absolutely, oil companies have a greater preponderance of the responsibility, especially when they spill it, but in all fairness, I have to take some of the responsibility myself.
4: Did that bring you a sense of peace in any way?
8: Not right away, because I think that when I made those decisions, I did make them with a kind of chip on my shoulder. And that's when I was arguing with my neighbors and my friends and colleagues about what it was I was doing and how it was going to make a difference. When I stopped talking, that allowed me to step back from that and to rediscover something, and that was the grounding of what I was doing and who I was, and that the walking actually went beyond a protest of oil spills, and the silence went beyond a protest of oil spills, but this was something even bigger than that that was going to allow me to rediscover who I was and who I had to be in the world or the planet.
4: For the 20th anniversary of Earth Day, which was in 1990, you arrived on the East Coast, and it was there, wasn't it, that you decided to speak?
8: I had walked across the United States, studied oil spills all the way up to a PhD level. Environment was my degree. And when I got to the East Coast, I finally had something that I needed to say. Environment, to me, had changed. When I started out, it was just about pollution and soon became about loss of species and loss of habitat, all those things we traditionally think of environment. But what I understood was, and it was in the literature, is that people are part of the environment. And if people were indeed part of the environment, then our first opportunity to treat the environment in a sustainable way, or even to understand what sustainability is in the relationship with ourselves and with each other. If we related to each other with respect and love and dignity, and not looking to, I guess, exploit one another, to oppress each other, if we really treated each other the way we wanted to see our physical environment treated, then we would find that what would happen in our physical environment would be a mitigation of a lot of the problems and a lot of the issues that we are facing today. For example, and this is a very simple example, if I were a manufacturer and I lived on a river and I was making widgets, of course, and widgets were wonderful, everybody wanted them, but in making widgets, there's a waste product which I was dumping into the river. In economic terms, that's called an externality because I don't have to pay for getting rid of that waste product. As it goes downstream, my company learns that it's actually causing health problems to the town downstream and that they actually have to pay to clean up the river in order to keep from having these health problems. Now, if I was thinking like, hey, you know, how we treat each other is how we treat the environment, right away I would say, oh my God, let's stop. We have to stop and figure out how we're going to take care of this. If I weren't, I might say, well, listen, I want us to bury that memo, and we're not going to do nothing until people absolutely make us do something. And in that way, you can see how our relationship, our personal relationship with ourselves and with each other and understanding our connectedness would actually make a difference in the environment.
4: I know that it's easy for people to turn the TV off or to put a newspaper aside and create some distance between themselves and a tragedy such as the Gulf oil spill. How does a person know when it's their moment to make a decision?
8: Well, when the tears are running down your face, when you've heard something on the news, or when you have read it in a paper, you know that there's an opportunity for you to make a change, to do something. Because right then, you have passion to do it. Maybe the tears will go away, they will go away. But at that moment, you know that there's something that's touching you on an emotional level, and you can do something.
7: John Francis, who gave up motor transport from 1972 to 1994 and remained silent during most of those years in response to a West Coast oil spill. In 1991, he was named a United Nations Environmental Program Goodwill Ambassador, and he's written the book Planet Walker, How to Change Your World One Step at a Time.
0: In this program, we've heard how the impacts of climate change don't happen in isolation. 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Nola Daves-Moses is our executive director. Ali Adelman composed and performs our theme music. For co-founders Paul Ingalls and Suzanne Grider, I'm Jessica Dickton. 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

0: just like glue. 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
1: Had to be from Oakland, that's what made me me. 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
1: Need a crack. 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

Welcome, friends and listeners, to I'll Take You There, a musical journey through some of my favorite songs about people, places, and social movements. Today's show will be called Mo Horns. We'll be playing more horns, like we did in our last show. And we were able to cross the border without being either deported or detained. So please join me, El Comandante, as we buckle up, hit the road, and enjoy the ride. The first song you will hear will be Little Joe y La Familia, Las Nubes. It'll wake you up and put on your dancing shoes if you haven't done so already.

This is El Comandante. You listen to I'll Take You There on KCBP FM 95.5. The last song you heard was Rosa Maria by Dr. Loco's Rock and Jalapeno Band. And Dr. Loco was Dr. Jose Cuellar, who had a PhD in anthropology from UCLA, and his group really rocked the Bay for many, many years. And we're going to go back to the early 60s. And we're going to start out with a song by Herb Alpert called The Lonely Bull, which made it to the Billboard charts in 1961. He was the founder of A&M Records and has donated over $150 million to charity, primarily for music programs. And he had an influence on a lot of people. You're going to hear a song by Johnny Cash, which in my view reflects the trumpet playing of Herb Alpert. And it's called Ring of Fire. Hope you're enjoying our show.

was a great song by Johnny Cash. And I read a story that he had a dream about performing the song with trumpets, and that's how he recorded it that way. But I think that he was listening to Herb Alpert and liked the way it sounded. Anyway, the song was written by June Carter before she became June Carter Cash, and Johnny re-recorded it later on. So great song, and we're going to head off to New Orleans at this time, and we're going to start out with Louis Armstrong with Hello Dolly from 1964, and then follow that up by Louis Prima from 1956.

That was a Jump, Jive, and Wail by Louis Prima, which was from 1956, and quite a song. And we're going to go ahead and switch it up and play a little bit of Wilson Pickett, who recorded in Memphis, among other places, and he has the Stax horns backing up him up on this song, In the Midnight Hour.

You're listening to KCBP FM 95.5 FM Modesto, and this is I'll Take You There. And you just heard In the Midnight Hour by Wilson Pickett. We're going to follow that up with Junior Walker and the All-Stars, Shotgun, and then follow up by a great song by Jackie Wilson. Hope you're enjoying our show.

That was a great Jackie Wilson song, called Baby Workout. And I really wanted to play a Ray Charles song next. And I've been debating between Hit the Road Jack, who I was going to dedicate to You Know who only has 31 months left in office. But then I decided, well, Hallelujah, I Love You So. It sounds better in terms of the thing. So I'll play that. Follow that by Little King.

I'm a little fool for freedom, girl. Say that I know, I know. I'm a working, I'm a working. I keep a working, keep a working.

that last song, Midnight Train to Georgia by Gladys Knight and the Pips, kind of snuck up on me. It was in my original set list, and then I took it out, and then I was, as I was recording, I said, well, I need to play it. So anyway, I did. And we're going to go on play a song by Otis Redding, I've Got Dreams to Remember, with the horns from the Stax horns, and then we're going to follow up with the Barquet's Soul Finger, which was the originally a Stax backup band, and all the members of the band were killed in a plane crash in 1967. It's a great instrumental. Hope you're enjoying our show. This is El Comandante. 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

That was the Barquets. Hope you like that song called Soul Finger. And we're going to play a song from a one-hit wonder called The Beginning of the End. And it's called Funky Nassau. I think you'll know this song once you hear it. And we're going to follow it up with Mungo Santa Maria with Watermelon Man.

As we come to the end of today's musical journey, I thank you for joining me, El Comandante. Please stay well and travel safely when we hit the road. Tune in next time for I'll Take You There. And we're going to end up and fade out to the song called Soulful Strut by Young Holt Unlimited. Take care, everyone.

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bara att du ska stanna och där se.

00 from Sue George in the Life Aquatic, Rebel Rebel, Portuguese version of David Bowie's classic. Stand by the Seawall, an outtake from Steely Dan's Asia. Tori Amos, In the Time of Dragons. New from the Black Keys, Where There's Smoke, There's Fire. Mr. Know-It-All from Teddy Swims. The Benny Goodman Trio, Body and Soul, featuring Teddy Wilson on piano. Blue Morpho from Ed O'Brien. And we opened up In the Tyrol, an instrumental from the soundtrack of Help. All mixed up, Peter Beauchamp. Glad you tuned in. Lots more to get to, including a small tribute to Suki Lahav, who played the violin on a lot of the early Bruce Springsteen recordings, including Jungle Land, which we'll hear in a moment. But first, here's Kevin Morby.

0: Well, it was about a year ago. 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I went with my dad and about 16 of my friends.
1: Shadows are falling, and I've been here all day.
0: I've lived here for 44 years.
1: It's too hot to sleep,
0: and it's been too long to remember.
1: And time is running away.
0: Since the town felt that together.
1: Feels like my soul has turned in this field.
0: So we thought, we better get the festival back going.

0: question of whether Bon Iver should play or not.
1: It's not done yet.
0: It was on the table.
1: But it's getting there.
0: Here's what I'll say. I haven't felt much like being what I've been.
1: But my sense of humanity has gone down the drain.
0: Or have been seen to have been.
1: Behind every beautiful thing that's been.
0: Or
1: some kind of fate.
0: What I wanted to have been.
1: She wrote me a letter, and she wrote it so kind.
0: Or what I've become. So I thought it'd be cool to try to beat Bob Dylan for a night.

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0: People who need people. NRBQ with a live version of People. I'm People from his Golden Messenger. You Bet. Bad choice from You Bet. Alternative take of She Belongs to Me from Bob Dylan. Bon Iver with Not Dark Yet, performing as Bon Dylan. Angelo D'Augustine, Empty Shell. Don't Dream That It's Over from Musicians in Confinement. And we opened up with Kevin Morby, Badlands. All mixed up. Peter Beauchamp, glad you tuned in. Lots more to get to.
1: 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Thanks again.

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1: You know what was on the jukebox in the front. Now Matt the Cat's gonna show you what was on the juke in the back.
2: Oh, mercy, baby! I got a handful of nickels, a jukebox full of records, a heart full of dreams, and a tumbler full of bourbon. That must mean it's time for another Juke in the Back, a solid hour of 1940s and 50s rhythm and blues, and the soul that came before rock and roll. For the last 9 weeks, we've shone the spotlight bright on Imperial Records, that great little label out of Los Angeles that helped push rhythm and blues into the mainstream, creating rock and roll. Thanks to the help of their New Orleans crew, Dave Bartholomew, Fats Domino, Smiley Lewis, The Spiders, Bobby Mitchell, and not to be outdone, the Los Angeles scene had pianist and band leader Ernie Freeman, some great vocal groups like the Barons and the Jewels, and Texas gave us some down-home blues from the likes of Little Son Jackson. Label owner Lou Chud really did build this label from nothing in 1946. But he didn't do it alone. In 1949, he started working with Dave Bartholomew down in New Orleans to scrape up some great talent. And through the great recordings created by Cosimo Matassa at his J&M recording studio, really made that New Orleans sound. And even though other labels were recording acts from New Orleans, Imperial was releasing the most by far. Here we are in part 10 of our 11-part series. And this week we're going to focus on 1957. This would be the year that Imperial Records would start recording rockabilly in earnest. And Ricky Nelson would soon sign with the label after his short stint at Verve Records. With Ricky's help, Imperial Records was propelled into the pop and rock scene. But we pointed out a few weeks ago that Fats Domino was the first one to get there. 1955, when Ain't It a Shame crossed over to number 10 on the pop chart. Then, in 56, he took Blueberry Hill to number 2 pop. So let's stay with Antoine Fats Domino, the second best-selling artist of the 1950s. Only Elvis sold more records this decade. And in 57, Fats kept the hits coming. Let's begin this week's program with a tune written by Fats and Dave. It was originally recorded by Smiley Lewis at the end of 53 in a session that Fats actually played piano on. Unfortunately, Smiley's version didn't chart. And on March 30th, 1955, Fats recorded his own version of Blue Monday. I'm not sure why, but Imperial Records sat on that recording for quite a while and didn't issue it until December of 56. It was on January 26th of 57 that it hit number one on the rhythm and blues list and stayed there for 8 weeks. It then crossed over to number 5 pop. Blue Monday remained on the R&B chart for 16 weeks. Let's kick off part 10 of the Imperial Records story with Fats Domino and Blue Monday.

Smiley Lewis is back on your scene, and my 78 RPM record machine with Shame, Shame, Shame. And at least it's not Shame, Shame, Shame, Miss Rosie. It's Miss Roxy. I don't know what Miss Roxy was up to, but Smiley's kicking up some sand, baby. Man, that is such a rockin' jumpin' tune. It is really surprising that that failed to make the chart. Recorded in New Orleans on August 11th, 1956. That's a stone cold hit if I've ever heard one. Let's slow it down now with West Coast pianist extraordinaire Ernie Freeman. He's gonna have a mega hit in this year of 1957, but this is not it. However, he did recently have a hit called Jivin' Around for the Cash label, which was one of John Dolphin's West Coast labels. His next release for Imperial after this one, A Touch of the Blues, was a re-recording of Jivin' Around. I was going to play that one, but I thought his original Cash single was better. And we're not featuring Cash Records this week, we're featuring Imperial. So let's hear a tasty Imperial release from Ernie Freeman. Here's A Touch of the Blues.

Good rockin' Roy Brown, letting you know that Saturday night is his night, baby. He's gonna do all those things he wants to do. He's gonna make the scene, he probably won't keep it clean. He just might fight, and that's all right. It's Saturday night. Now Roy, who had a long and storied career back in the late 40s and early 50s, had a hit drought from about 1952 till now. Saturday Night did not break that drought, but it marked his first recording session for Imperial, and his next release would bring him back, and he would make the pop chart as well. Throughout his entire career, Roy had done a lot of recording in New Orleans. Sure, he did a couple of sessions in Cincinnati for King Records, a few in Los Angeles, one in Miami, but most of the time he recorded in the Crescent City. But not with Dave Bartholomew's band, until he was signed to Imperial. And now, on this session, September 27th, 1956, he's recording with Dave's band. It was probably Wendell Duconge on alto sax, Clarence Hall and Herb Hardesty on tenor, Salvador Doucette on the keys, Walter Nelson on guitar, Frank Fields on bass, and Cornelius Coleman on the tubs. Just one of Dave's great rotating bands. I'm At the Catch, your furry leader, and this is part 10 of this mammoth Imperial Records series that I've been putting on for you, cats and kittens. And it's time to hear one from the Spiders. But by this point, and this session, held on November 29th of 56, it's basically Chuck Carbo and a few guys backing him up. This record would be released as The Spiders with Chuck Carbo. And by the time the next release came out, it was just under Chuck Carbo's name. I've heard that he's doing most of the background harmonies himself too, and that there aren't any other Spiders on this record, but I've listened to it closely and I don't know. It sounds like there's other guys on that record. Maybe you could give it an ear and let me know what you think. Here are the Spiders with Chuck Carbo and Honeybee.

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old baby James Sugar Boy Crawford. You remember him? He used to record for Chess Records. Had that song, Giacomo, you know, that became Ico Ico? Well, even though he was recording for Chess Records in Chicago, he was making those recordings down in New Orleans, but not with Dave Bartholomew's band. Until now, when he signs with Imperial Records. Finally, two great sounds that sound great together, Dave Bartholomew's band and Sugar Boy Crawford. That's She's Gonna Wobble When She Walks, and it was recorded on December 1st of 56, and it was written by James Crawford and Dave Bartholomew. I'm At The Cat, you're digging part 10 of the Imperial Records R&B story on this week's Juke in the Back and the soul that came before rock and roll. How about some doo-wop, baby? You want a little of that West Coast vocal group sound? Well, how about from second tenor and sometimes lead singer of the Jewels, Rudy Jackson? The Jewels are on this record, but they weren't credited. It was credited to just Rudy Jackson. Recorded in Los Angeles, released on Imperial 5425. Here's Give Me Your Hand. Hi.

Is that Rockin' Roy Brown laying down some rockabilly? His cover of the Buddy Knox song didn't do too badly, and he's recording it with Dave Bartholomew's band. Since that song is so guitar-heavy, a big shout-out to Justin Adams, who is playing guitar for Bartholomew's band. Recorded at Brown's second session for Imperial, held in January of 57, and breaking his five-year chart drought. He hadn't had a hit since Barroom Blues back in early 52. Now, all of a sudden, a cover of a rockabilly tune propels him back into the charts. Party Doll hit number 12 R&B and crossed over to number 89 pop in the spring of 57. Here's what's so interesting to me about that release. Dig on this tidbit, cats and kittens. So when Buddy Knox originally released Party Doll on the Triple D label, the flip side was Jimmy Bowen's I'm Stickin' With You. Then, when Roulette Records picked up distribution of those two songs, they split them up into separate singles. So when Party Doll went to number one on the pop chart, it did not have I'm Stickin' With You on the flip side. Yet, when Roy Brown decided to put this record out, he recorded Party Doll, and the flip side is I'm Stickin' With You, the Jimmy Bowen cover. So this was a true rockabilly release from one of the greatest blues shouters of all time, Roy Brown. And baby, here's another tidbit. I mentioned that Buddy Knox's version went to number one pop. But what did rockabilly singer Buddy Knox do on the rhythm and blues chart? He actually took it to number three. Now that's some crazy crossover action for your ears, cats and kittens. Speaking of crossing over, this next record from Fats Domino hit number four pop. Oh, but don't you worry, baby. It went to number one R&B. It's I'm Walkin'. Recorded in New Orleans on January 3rd, 1957, this record features an interesting, catchy opening cadence played mostly on the bass drum by the legendary Earl Palmer, who's getting ready to move out to the West Coast. He would soon be one of the most in-demand session drummers in Los Angeles. Okay, so Imperial Records releases I'm Walkin' in March of 57. And on March 23rd, it hits number one for 6 weeks. But that's on the bestseller chart. On the airplay and jukebox charts, it only stays number one for 5 weeks. I'm just making sure you're keeping your scorecards up to date at home, cats and kittens. So without further ado, the Fat Man's coming back round to you. Here's Fats Domino with I'm Walkin'.

0: Yeah. The monkey speaks his mind. Now, three monkeys sat in a coconut tree, discussing things as they are said to be. Said one to the other, "Now listen, you two, there's a certain rumor that can't be true, that man descended from our noble race. The very idea is a big disgrace. No monkey ever deserted his wife, starved her baby, and ruined her life." Yeah. The monkey speaks his mind. And you never known a mother monk to leave the babies with others to bonk, or pass them on from one to another till they scarcely knew who was their mother. Yeah. The monkey speaks his mind. And another thing you will never see, a monkey build a fence around a coconut tree and let other coconuts go to waste, forbidding all other monkeys to come and taste. Why, if I put a fence around this tree, salvation would force you to steal from me. Yeah. The monkey speaks his mind. Here's another thing a monkey won't do: go out at night and get on a stew. I use a gun, a club, or knife to take another monkey's life. Yes, man descended the weightless bum, but brothers, from us he did not come. Yeah, the monkey speaks his mind.
1: Now see, for me, it doesn't get much better than that. Dave Bartholomew, recorded March 12th of 57, down in the Crescent City. That's the monkey.
0: Yeah.
1: The monkey speaks his mind. A little song that combines the old African-American folktale of the signifying monkey with some social commentary. And he does it so brilliantly. But of course, a record like that didn't do anything in 1957. But we all look back on that one as one of the coolest records of all time. Dave Bartholomew with the monkey. This is part 10 of the Imperial Record Story, and I'm your furry leader, Matt the Cat, where it's at, doing the do just for you, and it's time for Roy Brown's biggest comeback success. Let the Four Winds Blow was recorded at the same session as Party Doll and I'm Sticking With You, held on the 22nd of January, 57. Dave Bartholomew wrote this tune and recorded it himself as Four Winds back in 55. Let the Four Winds Blow would be Roy Brown's final chart hit. It went to number 5 R&B and crossed over to a very respectable number 29 pop. And it's a doozy, baby. I love the cold start on this one. Here's Roy Brown and Let the Four Winds Blow.
2: I like the way you walk, I like the way you talk. Let me hold your hand, try to understand. I want a girl like you.

Now it's time for the Great 78, where we take a thick piece of shellac and harken back to a time when 78 RPM records were king. This week we're featuring Imperial Records, and I want to take the song we played at the top of the show, Blue Monday from Fats Domino, and flip it over, because its B-side, What's the Reason I'm Not Pleasing You, was also a chart success. It was recorded in Los Angeles at Radio Recorders on June 21st, 1956, just 6 days before they recorded Blueberry Hill. Now, if you remember, Blue Monday went to number one R&B and crossed over to number five pop. Huge hit, right? Well, the flip side hit number 12 R&B and crossed over to number 50 pop. So when you add all of that up, this was a multi-million selling hit, and it's this week's Great 78. Fats Domino, What's the Reason I'm Not Pleasing You?

Bobby Mitchell, formerly of the Toppers, with You Always Hurt the One You Love, a song first made popular by the Mills Brothers in 1944, lyrics by Alan Roberts, and music by Doris Fisher. Fats would have his own stab at that tune in 1960, and his would have strings. Bobby's was recorded on February 9th of 57, and you can see that even though he wasn't making the charts anymore, Bobby Mitchell was still releasing some quality records with Dave Bartholomew. Up next is a tune written by Huey Piano Smith and Dave Bartholomew, and sung by James Sugar Boy Crawford. We heard him at the top of the show with She's Got a Wobble. Well, Sugar Boy's back with another solid sender from New Orleans. And man, does this one embody the true New Orleans sound. It's got a great piano lick played by probably Huey Smith. It was recorded at the same session where he cut She's Got a Wobble. Here's James Sugar Boy Crawford on part 10 of Imperial Records. This week on the Juke in the Back, it's I Don't Need You.

Fats with more of a pop sound on Valley of Tears. He was back in Los Angeles again in April 1957 when he recorded that one at Master Recorders. While in L.A., Fats was recording with Robert Armstrong and Plaz Johnson on tenor sax, Ramez Idris and Howard Roberts on guitars, Andrew Lambert on bass, and the always together, always in the pocket, Earl Palmer on the skins. And by this point, Earl had moved from New Orleans to Los Angeles full-time, and he would become one of the most in-demand studio drummers in the history of recorded music. In May of 1957, Valley of Tears went to number 2 for 1 week. I'm at the Cat, and I hope you're enjoying part 10 of the Imperial Records story. Up next, I have a treat for y'all. It's the great Faye Adams. She had 3 charting singles in 53 and 54, and all 3 of them, Shake a Hand, I'll Be True, It Hurts Me to My Heart, went to number 1. Amazing. She only had 1 more charting single in her career, and it went to number 13 in June of 1957, and it was on Imperial Records. She recorded this with Dave Bartholomew's band on April 9th. Here's the great Faye Adams with Keeper of My Heart.

Chris Kenner, who would put New Orleans at the forefront in 1961 with his hit, I Like It Like That, Part 1, on Instant Records. But this is where he began, on Imperial, 1957, Sick and Tired, baby. He wrote it with Dave Bartholomew, and of course, it's Bartholomew's band backing him up. Recorded on April 22nd, it went to number 13. In 1958, Fats Domino would record a version of Sick and Tired and take it to number 14. Way to go, Chris. Man, I hope you've enjoyed part 10 of the Imperial Record story as we focus on the year 1957. We only have one program in this series left. Next week, I will be back with part 11, focusing on the end of 57, and we'll touch a bit of 1958. I hope you'll be able to join me, cats and kittens. Until then, remember, soul, it's a feeling. You get that feeling each week when you tune into your source for 1940s and 50s rhythm and blues right here on the Juke in the Back. Let's close down the show by flipping that one over, baby. If we take Imperial number 5448, Sick and Tired, and we flip it over, we've got Nothing Will Keep Me Away From You. It was recorded at that same April 22nd, 1957 session. I hope you have a wonderful week, everybody, and I'll catch you on the flip side next time. Bye-bye.

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Thanks for dropping by. Feel free to let Matt the Cat know if you dug the show. Email him at mattthecat@mattthecat.com. 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For more information, please visit jukeintheback.org. I'm Miss Rosie. See you next time on the Juke in the Back.

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1: 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I still own my firearm. I keep it in a safe because I wanna keep my grandson and myself safe.
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The Stanislaus Arts Council is celebrating local young artists with the exhibition Youth in Bloom, on display through May 22nd. In addition, the Arts Council is hosting another downtown art walk on Thursday, May 21st. More information at stanislausarts.com.

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Come build with us. 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
2: there's a moment where Martin Luther King Jr. and several others have a meeting in a hotel suite in which they're strategizing and talking about, discussing the compromise and how to respond. And they hold a meeting without him present, which was intentional on their part because they didn't want her as part of the conversation. But she found out about the meeting. And she crashed the party.
1: Today we're in conversation about the remarkable life of Fannie Lou Hamer, a woman who contracted polio and would be disabled all of her life, a woman who was unknowingly forced sterilized, and a woman who would rise against both racial and gender discrimination to become one of the iconic figures of the civil rights and voting rights movements. Our guest is historian Keisha Blaine. She is the author of the book, Until I Am Free, Fannie Lou Hamer's Enduring Message to America. That's next on Letters in Politics.

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1: For Pacifica Radio, I'm Christina Onnestad. It's day 30 of a government shutdown. Democrats still holding to their demands to extend pandemic-era subsidies for health insurance under the Affordable Care Act, set to expire at the end of the year. They're trying to soften the impacts of a government shutdown with legislation to extend SNAP benefits that are slated to expire Saturday. Republicans not allowing that to move forward. Christopher Martinez has more.
2: Senate Democrats have proposed a bill to fund the SNAP food aid program for low-income families, also known as food stamps, as well as the WIC program for women, infants, and children. But Republicans are not going for it. Republican John Thune of North Dakota is the Senate Majority Leader.
3: Mr. President, enough is enough. This bill is a cynical attempt to provide political cover for Democrats to allow them to carry on their government shutdown.
2: Democrats are not taking the blame for the SNAP crisis. Instead, they blame the Trump administration for not using a contingency fund to pay for the programs. Senate Democratic Leader Chuck Schumer.
4: Right now, we're staring down the barrel at two crises at once, a health care crisis and a hunger crisis, and both are caused by one man. Donald Trump.
2: Republican lawmakers and President Trump have offered to negotiate over Affordable Care Act subsidies that are set to expire, the big sticking point for Democrats. But they say they'll do that only after a Republican short-term funding bill is passed. Schumer does not trust them.
4: They always say, do it later, do it later. Later, to quote Martin Luther King Jr. in his letter from the Birmingham jail, means never. They have had since March to do this. They voted three times against it. So this idea, do it later, been there, done that.
2: I'm Christopher Martinez.
1: Some 24 million Americans use the Affordable Care Act marketplace to purchase health insurance. Some 22 million Americans receive a subsidy. According to the Kaiser Family Foundation, should the pandemic-era subsidies expire at the end of the year, premiums for health insurance would double on average. The Trump administration is making good on the president's executive order to train National Guard troops for civil unrest, signed in August. An investigation by the UK's Guardian, citing Pentagon documents yesterday, reveals the military's ordered National Guard in all 50 states to form quick reaction forces, trained in riot control, including the use of batons, body shields, tasers, and pepper spray. Most states ordered to train 500 National Guard members for a total of 23,500 troops nationwide. The chief executive of Vet Voice Foundation, Janessa Goldbeck, a former Marine Corps captain, says the move is an attempt by the president to normalize national militarized police force and forewarns the force could be used to send troops to suppress voter turnout and disrupt the fair operation of elections in Democratic states. The Department of Justice is preparing to send federal election observers to California and New Jersey next week, targeting two Democratic states holding off-year elections following requests from their state Republican parties. California Governor Gavin Newsom has called it an attempt at voter intimidation. Hurricane Melissa has swept through Haiti, Jamaica, and Cuba, leaving a trail of destruction in its wake. Officials say more than 30 people have been killed across the Caribbean. Several studies on climate change released Wednesday gave a dire look at planetary warming ahead of next month's global climate talks. One study by Oxfam says 308 of the world's billionaires have a carbon emissions total that would make them, if they were a country, the 15th most polluting country in the world. The Federal Reserve Wednesday cut its key interest rate by 0.25% in an effort to support flagging employment numbers and high prices. Treasury Secretary Scott Bessent says China's agreed to purchase 25 million metric tons of U.S. soybeans annually, including 12 million metric tons between now and January. The agreement to last for 3 years. He made the announcement after President Donald Trump met with Chinese leader Xi Jinping to discuss trade and tariffs. Just before the meeting, Trump posted on social media he's renewing U.S. nuclear weapons testing for the first time in 3 decades. It's unclear whether Trump's renewed push for nuclear weapons testing would detonate nuclear warheads. The U.S. has not done so since 1992 because of a test ban. Beatrice Finn, former executive director of the Nobel Peace Laureate ICANN, International Campaign to Abolish Nuclear Weapons, said estimates of past nuclear testing killed as many Americans as its bombs on Hiroshima and Nagasaki did. I'm Christina Onnestad, reporting for Pacifica Radio.
5: Good day and welcome to Letters and Politics. I'm Mitch Jezerich. Today we're going to be in conversation about the great civil rights and voting rights activist of the 20th century, Fannie Lou Hamer. Born to a sharecropping family in the deep south of Mississippi, Fannie Lou Hamer would rise in a world that tried to dismiss her because she was black, and in a movement that tried to dismiss her because she was a woman. Still, her voice rose to be heard then and still being heard today. My guest for this conversation is Dr. Keisha N. Blaine. Keisha Blaine's an award-winning historian of the 20th century United States with interest in African-American history, the modern African diaspora, and women's and gender study. She's associate professor of history at the University of Pittsburgh and president of the African-American Intellectual History Society. She's the author of the book, Until I Am Free, Fannie Lou Hamer's Enduring Message to America. She joins me over Zoom. Keisha Blaine, it is a great pleasure to welcome you to this radio program.
6: Thank you so much for having me.
5: What's fascinating to me, among many things that are fascinating to me, but where I want to begin is when we usually talk about icons of the civil rights and the voting rights movements of the middle of the 20th century, A, we're frequently talking about men, but also we're usually talking about people, we're talking about Martin Luther King Jr., Stokely Carmichael, Malcolm X, we're talking about people who, Malcolm X's story is a little bit more complex, but we're usually talking about people who got their start early, maybe late teens, early 20s into politics, oftentimes through school, through SNCC, these kind of things. Mm-hmm. What's fascinating about Fannie Lou Hamer is she doesn't even go to her first political meeting until she's well into her 40s, and it's at this mm-hmm. meeting that she even really realizes she has a right to vote.
6: Yes, this part of Hamer's story, I think, really sets her apart from so many other activists, as you point out. In August 1962, she attended this mass meeting in Mississippi. This was organized by the Student Nonviolence Coordinating Committee, also known as SNCC. And as you point out, the activists in SNCC primarily were young people. This was a group of mostly college age students who had come together initially at Shaw University through the very important work of Ella Baker, who was the visionary of the group. And many of these activists were, well, significantly younger than Hamer, who, when she attended that meeting in August 1962, was, as you point out, 44 years old. She did not initially plan to attend the meeting, but her friend encouraged her to attend the meeting, and I'm certainly glad she did. It was such an important step in her life. It was a moment where she found her calling, certainly a political awakening, but also in many ways a spiritual awakening. She felt in that moment that it was God's plan for her to become an activist, for her to get involved in SNCC, to play a leading role in the expansion of Black political rights.
5: Religion is central to her yes. and her activism.
6: It is. And I absolutely wanted to emphasize this in the book, because one of the things that always stayed with me, as I read about Fannie Lou Hamer over the years and certainly did the research for this book, there were moments where I would ask myself, how in the world did she even have the motivation to keep going? She went through so much. I'm sure we'll talk about many of the challenges that she endured today. And I think she could have easily walked away. She could have easily given up and said, this is too much. But she kept pushing. And one of the reasons that she kept pushing was because she had a sense that God was on her side. She truly believed that this was not solely a political mission, but a spiritual one. She saw herself as speaking light into a world of darkness, and she wanted to ensure that she lived out her life's purpose. She certainly cared what people thought. She listened to other people. But the point is that she didn't answer to individuals. She felt like she answered directly to God. It was divinely ordained. I think because of that particular perspective, it gave her the drive to keep pushing forward, even when people were very critical or even dismissive of her.
7: Dr. Blaine, I'm going to take just one quick time out here. Everything's going great. I'm getting a little bit of a rubbing sound of your microphone, I think, on your clothes, which is very common for one of the hanging, for the hanging microphones. It's a very common occurrence, but it's not terrible, but yeah.
6: Okay. So maybe I can try it without it, or if you prefer the mic, I can just, it might be my hair. Do you want to try speaking without the mic? I can remove the entire.
7: Well, we could try it. I'm not hearing it now, so it might have been a hair.
6: Oh, I wasn't looking closely. Okay.
7: I was not looking closely. Yeah, oftentimes it's someone's tie or jacket or you name it. But yeah, it's a very common occurrence for me. This is part of my life, always trying to get the technical stuff right. But I think
6: me to repeat, I won't. I mean, I'll end up saying it slightly differently. But if you want me to,
7: it wasn't terrible.

0: the intellectual history because I wanted to ensure that people reading the book would leave with not only a sense of what Hamer had gone through in her life, but more so what she believed, that they would get a sense of her ideas, certainly how they developed over time, how developments taking place not only in Mississippi, but across the nation and across the globe shaped Fannie Lou Hamer's perspective. And even more importantly, I wanted them to see how this woman, who had very limited formal education, she only had a sixth grade education, but she was quite brilliant. And I say this because what is so powerful about her was that she was able, I think, to learn from so many people around her, and often just through observation, but particularly, I think her life helps us see the power of the Black intellectual tradition. How, for example, knowledge is passed down generation to generation. How even those who may not have an opportunity to attend formal school are able to pass words of wisdom. They're able to share knowledge, oftentimes through storytelling. I think we can see how Fannie Lou Hamer developed as an intellectual outside of the traditional walls, of a classroom setting. But no less influential, no less impactful, and I think absolutely you can talk about the social gospel within this context. It is deeply tied to Hamer's story.
1: And again, her going to her first political meeting and really getting involved in politics begins when she's 44 years of age, but that's not to say that the first four decades of her life aren't important. They're very important. I want to talk about some of those things. She's born on October 6th, 1917, to a family of sharecroppers in Mississippi, the youngest of 20 children, which is also quite interesting to think about. And her grandparents were enslaved themselves. Were they enslaved near where she grew up? Was this all in Mississippi?
0: Yes, I mean, Fannie Lou Hamer had deep roots in Mississippi. In fact, I think one of the things I talk about in the book, which is so striking, there's a moment where when she's eventually able to travel, I talk about the trip that she takes to the African continent in 64. She reflects on her family and experiences a sense of pain that she doesn't know as much. She certainly knows her grandparents. She spoke about her grandmother in particular. But she talks about that feeling of displacement, which I think many African Americans certainly understand in the context of the 20th century of not knowing much about who long lost relatives might be. In this case, Hamer had traveled to Guinea, and she saw people who she would say resembled some of her relatives, and she wondered, could she be related? But of course, would never know. But yes, she had deep roots in Mississippi, and as you know, stayed in Mississippi for her entire life.
1: She started working as a sharecropper herself at the age of six.
0: Yes, and the way this happened was quite extraordinary, really a somewhat shocking story when you think of it, because Hamer was lured into a life of sharecropping. As I explained, she was born into a sharecropping family, but her parents did not expect her to be sharecropping, certainly not yet at the age of six. Still a very tender age. There's only so much one could do at that age. But Hamer talks about how the white landowner approached her at age six and lured her into sharecropping by telling her that if she would pick cotton, he would give her candy from the store. And of course, one can imagine a six-year-old would find that proposition appealing, but it was a trap. And once she picked the cotton, at that moment, she never stopped picking cotton. This, I think, helps us understand broadly what life was like in the Jim Crow South, and particularly how sharecropping was a system of exploitation, one that affected all members of the family, not only the parents in this case, but as someone as young as six would be expected, and in this case would be lured into working every day, as she would say, from sun up to sundown, very much. We can see the similarities to the institution of slavery, and I think this particular experience is key to understanding how Hamer emerges as a grassroots activist in Mississippi,

0: She could relate to the people. She truly had a way of speaking to others because she had lived in the same community. I think because of her knowledge, her awareness, she was able to reach people in a way that I think other people could not, for those who came into the community from other places.
1: You said that she never stopped picking cotton. Does that even include her time when she does get involved politically?
0: No, so ultimately, effectively, she becomes a civil rights activist in August 1962. And one of the things that's so interesting about this experience is that she volunteers initially to register to vote. When she learns about her right to vote as a citizen of the United States, she's eager to try. She wants to register to vote. But in doing so, she's ultimately kicked off of the plantation where she worked. The white landowner made it very clear to her that if she did not go back to the courthouse and withdraw her registration, she would have to leave. So she left. And so that effectively marked the moment where she walked away from sharecropping. But in truth, she remained involved. So, for example, later in the 19, on the late 1960s, she established a farm. So she was still able to not only use her hands, but more so find ways to support other sharecroppers in the community. And of course, her husband continued working, her husband, Perry Papp Hamer. So I think that August 1962 moment is where we see the shift from sharecropping to a life fully devoted to advancing the cause of civil rights.
1: So she was organizing other sharecroppers.
0: Yes, she was, which is so significant. And in fact, she later, when she reflected on what happened in 62, where she was kicked off the plantation, as you can imagine, she was distraught because, more so because she recognized this would hurt her financially, that it would hurt the family, it would cause a strain for her husband to have to take on the full responsibility of meeting all the expenses of the family. But she said that it was a blessing in disguise because it set her free, and it set her free to be able to help her people. And that's the way she spoke about it later. And so she did. She devoted herself to helping other sharecroppers. She knew how exploitative the system was, and so she tried to find strategies. And I think she was quite effective, particularly with Freedom Farm, of helping people build for themselves, grow their own crops, not having to rely on waiting for portions, or shares, as it were, in terms of the sharecropping system. So yes, absolutely, other sharecroppers, and encourage them to register to vote. Played a key role in leading workshops across the South on voting rights. Really, I mean, as we were talking, I was even thinking about all of the college campuses she visited. So organized sharecroppers, certainly, but was also trying to reach younger people across the nation, spoke to women, spoke to anyone who would listen, quite frankly.
1: As a young girl, she contracted polio, and she
0: She
1: was
0: did.
1: disabled. She did walk with a limp.
0: She did. She did. And as I explained in the book, later on in her life, when she endured a brutal beating in 1963 in Winona, that particular beating worsened the limp and then also led to some other physical ailments. But this is key because one of the things that I emphasize in the book is that Hamer was a Black disabled activist. And we spoke about how she had limited formal education. That certainly set her apart. But the fact that she was a Black disabled woman organizing in Mississippi, that also meant that she was quite different than many of the leaders in the movement, which, as I argue, was a good thing in the sense that what made her different, I think, ultimately made her relate to ordinary people. People trusted her; they would listen to her because they saw her, as one of their own, and absolutely she was. But the irony is that those very same traits meant that other people in the movement sometimes treated her terribly. I mean, there are so many examples of other civil rights leaders speaking to Hamer in very disparaging ways. I think I read about in the book certain moments where even I was shocked to read how leaders who we certainly respect and elevate in our history still just speaking to Hamer in ways that were unbecoming because they did not see her as a leader, even though clearly she was.
1: Her life was, before we get what we recognize today as a modern disability rights movement, sort of seen as being born in the 1970s. Did she ever talk about being disabled or disability itself?
0: Hamer did reference this. It wasn't one of the primary topics that she grappled with. I think if you look at her speeches primarily throughout the 60s and 70s, she would talk a lot about voting rights. She was really talking about economic justice. I think she was very open with people to talk about her own experiences. Certainly, you mentioned that she had contracted polio. She spoke about the physical abuse and how it affected her body. So she was not ashamed, to talk about the parts of her life. But I think were certainly difficult. She didn't shy away from talking about disability, as she weren't, as she was not also shy about talking about the forced sterilization that she endured in 1961. And so disability was certainly at the forefront, even if it wasn't something that she spoke about as much as she spoke of a range of other topics like voting rights, economic justice, and also women's empowerment.
1: This is Letters in Politics, and we are in conversation about the life of Fannie Lou Hamer. Our guest is Dr. Keisha N. Blaine, award-winning historian of the 20th century United States. She is a associate professor of history at the University of Pittsburgh, also president of the African American Intellectual History Society. She is the author of the book, Until I Am Free, Fannie Lou Hamer's Enduring Message to America. You just referenced my next question, what I want to talk more about, and I learned this from your book. I did not realize it, and it's a very profound part of her story, is that she was, as many African American women were in this period of time, she was forcibly sterilized. Tell me about that.
0: Yes, in 1961, 1 year before she joined the movement, Hamer was hospitalized. She had a small uterine tumor. It was a non-cancerous tumor, and she was supposed to have a fairly small procedure. The white doctor who performed the surgery, unbeknownst to Hamer, actually removed her uterus. And as I explain in the book, that experience in and of itself was traumatic, as one can imagine. But to add insult to injury, he did not tell her what he had done. And she did not find out until after she went back to the plantation and heard people talking about it. The doctor was related to the wife of the plantation owner. And people were whispering about what Hamer had experienced. And when she found out, she confronted him.
1: She found out through the grapevine.
0: Yes, through gossip, people are talking about her. And it's just devastating to imagine what that must have been like. And she was angry. As you can imagine, she confronted the doctor, and he did not provide an explanation. And as I explained in the book, this was certainly a common practice. It was quite common in Mississippi. In fact, the hospital where Hamer had the procedure done in Sunflower County had many Black women who would go in for all kinds of minor procedures and go through the same experience. And Hamer decided, which is such a, I think, a powerful part of her story, she decided that she would bear witness to this. She decided that she would not keep it to herself, as painful and traumatic as it was for her to endure this. When she joined the movement, she decided that she would speak out about forced sterilizations in order to shed light on the practice, not only because of what was happening in Mississippi, but of course what was happening across the South and also in other parts of the nation. And so the forced sterilization became a focal point for Hamer's activism. It became a way for her to talk about broadly medical racism, medical violence, and the unique experiences of Black and Brown women, and particularly of impoverished Black and Brown women. It is absolutely a critical part of her story. And one of the things that she brings into her activism when she is organizing a bit later around women's rights, she's once again talking about the forced sterilization, talking about what people, what Black women in particular, are enduring at the hands of the state, in this case, through white doctors.
1: Now I've been gearing all my questions towards her early life, when of course her legacy, a lot of that is based on the once she gets involved politically. But there is a lot here I found fascinating and that I learned from your book. And so one last question before we get kind of in well into the 60s here, and that is, she was working in the sharecropper's home as well. That's correct. And the sharecroppers would not, the white owner of the of the plantation, I guess, would not allow her to eat at the table with them, even though she was working in the home. And she has this quote, sort of her way of getting back at them. And I just want to read it quickly because it's so great, and you have it in your book. Is this quote: "Now, one thing that would really bug me was when they would tell me that I couldn't eat at the table with them. I would have to wait for all of them to be finished. So what I'd do was eat first. I would just eat and have myself a time. And maybe some of the things I'd done wasn't right because I would eat out of all the spoons and watch them eat behind me. And whenever they would leave home, I would get in that bathtub because I didn't have one. I would get in that bathtub and I would take me a bubble bath." That was great.
0: Absolutely. And as you were reading that, I thought immediately, and of course this is a parallel that I draw, in the book, to so many other similar accounts within the context of slavery. You think about so many Black women who were working on plantations, enslaved Black women being treated in the same way. Sometimes caring for white children, even cooking the food in the house and not being allowed to sit at the table, not being allowed to even be in these spaces. But in a similar way, they found through these acts the ability to resist, to covertly challenge white supremacy. And I wanted to emphasize this story in the book. So people would get a glimpse of just the diverse ways that Black people stood up for themselves. Absolutely, Jim Crow in this particular context was a violent and oppressive system. But it's important to know that Black people were constantly resisting. They were not passive. They were trying to dismantle these systems, and sometimes that came through this very small act of taking that bubble bath when you know that you could get in a whole lot of trouble for doing so. So I think that helps people see Hamer's own defiance and the recognition that this was not acceptable, right? That this was not a system that was fair, and this was her way to push back.
1: So Fannie Lou Hamer goes to the SNCC meeting in 1962. It's at this meeting she learns she actually has a right to vote. This is a good 90 years after the Civil War amendments to the Constitution that were meant for the enfranchisement of Black males at the time. How is it? I mean, it might be shocking to people today to know that for many people, especially who listen to radio, who were alive in 1962, to realize that people didn't realize they had a right to vote.
0: Yes. When I reflect on this, once again, it takes me back to the period of slavery. We know, for example, that white people went to great lengths to ensure that enslaved Black people could not have access to formal education, that they created all of these roadblocks to ensure that they would not learn how to read and write. And in a similar way to what we just discussed, Black people resisted and found ways around these strategies. But I think this is also true in the context in which Hamer is living in Mississippi in the early 20th century. There are several things that she points out. One, she emphasizes the fact that she is in a remote area. And this is not to say that it's impossible for information to circulate, but what that means is that there's certain things that simply difficult to get into, whether even in terms of just, you know, I think as we're talking, I'm thinking about the process by which people are trying to, you know, circulate even leaflets and pamphlets, for example. It's not easy to get that into the hands of people in certain communities, especially if they are working on, you know, a white plantation where they don't have full autonomy, where they could get in trouble, for example, you know, even if they are trying to gather and strategize. I mean, there are all of these restrictive, I think, measures which suggest that it's not too shocking to imagine that someone like Hamer could be working as a sharecropper and not know her full rights as a citizen of the United States. Keep in mind, too, that you know, by the early 1960s, only 5% of Black people in the state of Mississippi were registered to vote. We're talking about an estimated 450,000 people in the state at the time. Well, what's the reason? It's absolutely tied to all of these roadblocks. But the truth is, one of the efforts to keep people out of the ballot box is through restricting access to information, making sure people don't actually know what their rights are. And having limited formal education also contributes to this narrative, because Hamer, as I mentioned, you know, did not continue in school past the sixth grade. So there's only so much she would have had access to. So those are some of the circumstances that I think are important to reflect on, to explain why it took so long for Hamer to find out her rights as a citizen of the United States. But what is powerful in the story is that when she finds that out, she is determined to tell everyone. And so, you know, when you look at her speeches, Hamer is constantly referencing the Reconstruction Amendments, as you point out. She's constantly talking about the 13th, 14th, and 15th Amendments, because she's emphasizing to people, listen, according to the Constitution, we have these rights. We should not have to be necessarily fighting for rights that have already been granted to us, at least in theory. But, you know, for her, it becomes, I think, a sense of urgency to push people to say, listen, it is, you know, we're talking about in the 1960s, we should have been doing this already. So let's make sure to take full advantage of these rights and push beyond all of these roadblocks.
1: This is less than a decade after the Brown versus Board of Education decision that rested on the argument about the 14th Amendment of equal protection under the law. And that comes when we've done shows about the work of Pauli Murray and, you know, sort of providing the intellectual underpinnings for that and these Civil War amendments. And now we see Fannie Lou Hamer picking up these Civil War amendments and running with them. Can you tell me more about her evolution of thought afterwards about these amendments and about voting in general?
0: Yes, I think one of the things that is so interesting about Hamer is very, I think at the very beginning when she's from 1962 onward, she's constantly going back to the Constitution. She's emphasizing the Constitution as a way to make a larger argument really to all Americans, to white America in particular, saying that if indeed you are committed to the ideals stated in the Constitution, then you have to support Black political rights. There's really no other way to imagine a democracy if you're going to allow, in the context of Mississippi, you know, 450,000 Black residents to essentially not have a voice in how decisions are, you know, in how decisions are being made on a statewide level. So she goes back constantly to the Constitution, and it becomes, I think, for her, the focal point. On the one hand, she recognizes the limitations of that argument insofar as we know that even on the statewide level, there are all of these other laws, you know, such as we know things like poll taxes, but in particular the literacy test, which she encounters as one way to block her access to the ballot box. So she's aware that all of these are happening at the same time that she's saying, look at what the Constitution has granted us. But what is also intriguing, I think, about Hamer's development of thought is within a few years, I mean, she goes by 1962, by the end of 1962, she begins to shift her language from one of primarily civil rights to one of human rights. And this becomes, I think, such an important shift for her because it's reflective of, you know, what happens when you travel. I mean, in particular, we see the power of travel in this case. She's able to have conversations that I think help her see broadly that the struggle that, you know, that she's a part of isn't just one that can be understood in national terms and has to be thought of in a global sort of way. And so she begins to then talk about Black voting rights and political rights broadly as not solely things that are granted by the U.S. Constitution, certainly they are, but more so that these are rights that should be granted to Black people as part of a larger conversation of human rights. And so I think that is an important development. And it happens quite quickly from 1962 to 1964, but it is part of her development, which makes her message all the more impactful.
1: And this is when our ideas about human rights are also evolving generally. I mean, human rights, our notion of human rights is actually a very modern thing that we have. I do want to ask you about the struggles that she had as a woman within the civil rights and voting right movements as well. Maybe one way you can talk about this and go anywhere that you like, but this was definitely true, and which most people know Fannie Lou Hamer today for, was what happened at the 1964 Democratic Convention, where she was resisted not just by Democrats, but also by people within the movement. Tell me about that, maybe within the context of what happened at the DNC in 1964.
0: Yes, I think it's important, you know, as you point out, to emphasize that Hamer encountered a lot of resistance at the DNC. And I think she was initially surprised by the amount of resistance that she encountered, specifically from civil rights activists. There are several things, just to provide a bit of context. You know, Hamer, several months before coming to the DNC, had helped to establish the Mississippi Freedom Democratic Party, which played such a pivotal role in the fight for Black political rights, particularly because the MFDP, they were challenging the statewide Democratic Party, which was an all-white Democratic Party, and this, as we know, is part of a broader pattern at this time. Southern Democrats, in this particular context, did not support Black political participation. And Hamer was part of an effort to challenge this. The reason she showed up at the DNC in the first place was because she was trying to pressure the National Party to seat the MFDP, so ultimately give full representation to the party that was inclusive, to the one that was going to represent Mississippi broadly, and not only, you know, not particularly the all-white party that would exclude Black people from the calculation. Things were not going her way. What was offered to her were two seats, and to be specific, two symbolic seats. They were non-voting seats, but they were symbolic. It was this kind gesture to say, we won't seat your group, but you can have this as a gesture, you know, of our appreciation and understanding, one might phrase it that way. Hamer resisted that because she felt like it absolutely fell short of why she had, you know, it fell short of the demands. It's not why she came to the DNC in the first place. However, other civil rights activists saw the utility, they saw the importance of accepting the compromise. Their attitude, for the most part, was this was a good way to build bridges. This was a good way to send a message to particularly Lyndon B. Johnson, you know, and the, you know, the National Democratic Party. This was a way to send a message that collaboration was possible. They were essentially thinking about the long game, one might say, And Hamer did not appreciate that approach. She felt like a compromise would ultimately be a defeat. It's one thing to have differences politically or, or ideologically around these concerns, but what is troubling, which I think reveals the gender dynamics as well as even the class dynamics, is that many civil rights activists then approach Hamer in a very condescending way. Roy Wilkins from the NAACP, for example, called her an ignorant woman, which speaks to his own perceptions of her,
1: To her
0: as
1: face.
0: a yes, which was painful, as you can imagine. And in just going through the records, I think that's the other part too that really stayed with me, is that people certainly spoke about Hamer behind her back, but they often said things to her directly. So she was very clear about where people stood. And there's another interesting exchange that I talk about where several of the leaders, male leaders, are going to Hamer and they're saying, listen, you need to accept the compromise. And they're trying to assert their authority by emphasizing their experience, their experience politically, their knowledge. And again, I mentioned earlier, Hamer has a sixth grade education. She comes to the movement late. She doesn't have a lot of the experience and the networks and all of that. And so several of the male leaders there use that as a way to try to correct her and to tell her she needs to listen to them because they have the right answer. And Hamer resisted, as she often did. And she stood up for herself, even though she was absolutely hurt by some of the remarks that were made to her. And I should just quickly give another example too of how they treated her. There's a moment where Martin Luther King Jr. and several others have a meeting in a hotel suite in which they're strategizing and talking about discussing the compromise and how to respond. And they hold a meeting without Hamer present, which was intentional on their part because they didn't want her as part of the conversation. But she found out about the meeting and she crashed the party and she ran there and insisted that she play a part in the dialogue and pressure them to actually move the meeting out of the hotel suite and into the hallway so that more people could be involved. And so these were the kinds of things that she endured. She has an exchange that I talk about in the book with Adam Clayton Powell, who, as we know, is a very well-respected politician.
1: From New York.
0: And right. He's similarly trying to pressure Hamer, telling her, listen, accept the compromise, you need to listen. And she's not listening to him. And so he says to her, do you know who I am? Because he's trying to understand how she could be so resistant to his ideas. And he says, do you know who I am? And she says, I absolutely know who you are. But let me ask you, how many bales of cotton have you picked? How many beatings have you taken? And I think that was a way for her to emphasize to him that she was not going to be swayed by anyone trying to assert any kind of authority over her because of their position, their title, ranking, all of that. She did not care. More to the point, she was saying to him, I have real life experience. And that real life experience makes me just as a valuable leader in this space as you are. And so I hear you, I know who you are. But I'm still resisting your suggestion. And so I think that part of Hamer's story is to me so amazing because you see her pushing against sexism, patriarchy, classism, all of these things. She's resisting in order to make sure that her voice is heard.
1: Tell me about Fannie Lou Hamer and the 1965 Voting Rights Act.
0: One of the things that I find so powerful about her story. I think it's important to understand that she absolutely is one of the people we have to identify as playing a key role in laying the groundwork for the passage of the 65 Voting Rights Act. Hamer, as I think most people will know, since that tends to be what we tend generally, if you know anything about Hamer, you'll know about her speech at the 1964 convention. So of course, all of these things are happening behind the scenes and there are all of these discussions about this compromise. But what most people remember to this very day is Hamer giving this very moving testimony about her experiences in Mississippi. She spoke about state-sanctioned violence. She spoke about voter suppression. She spoke about the brutal beatings that she endured in her effort to advance Black political rights. And that was not a small thing, because what I often emphasize is Hamer's testimony was so powerful that it terrified the President of the United States. Lyndon B. Johnson at the time ultimately decided to hold an impromptu press conference just to divert attention away from Hamer's speech.
1: He knew Hamer was going to speak. It was going to garner attention, perhaps media attention.
0: Exactly.
1: And so he holds a press conference.
0: Exactly. And that's so important to emphasize, because it helps us see how meaningful, how influential that speech actually was. And the irony is he failed in his effort, because for one thing, those who were present who heard Hamer speak in person were moved, deeply moved. But even more so, those who heard the speech later, once the speech was later aired, they were stunned. One of the things that I find intriguing in the process of doing the research, you would be hard-pressed to find anyone who would talk about the 1964 DNC who didn't mention Hamer. It's almost as though nothing else happened at that convention. It's every single account, people will talk about that Black woman from Mississippi who gave a speech that, you know, might have moved them to tears, that had them stop in their track, that made them look within and question themselves. There are so many people whose lives were radically transformed because of that speech. The irony is, when Hamer walked away from the DNC, she did not leave feeling like she had accomplished much. She actually left feeling defeated because of the issue, you know, because of the circumstances concerning the compromise that she rejected. And she felt like she didn't leave with the very thing that she wanted. I don't think she even fully grasped how powerful her speech was. But I think that speech ultimately set the stage for a number of key developments. I would argue that Lyndon B. Johnson himself, as much as he tried to block the speech, ended up being moved and transformed by the speech, as so many others were. And it forced him, it was certainly one of the key developments that forced him to shift his perspective. And it was also, I think, the moment, when we sort of look at, we see these moments throughout our history, you know, where we have a particular development that sways public opinion in interesting ways. And we see that, for example, with the Montgomery bus boycott, or even the Till case. And there are all these moments. And I think the 1964 testimony, Hamer's testimony at that DNC, is another example of a moment in time that has the ability to shift public opinion and get people to recognize that this was not solely a Black problem. This wasn't just, oh, you know, this is African Americans are having these challenges. No, this is an American problem. Every person in the United States needed to be concerned. They needed to be concerned about the way that Black people are being treated as second-class citizens. And so, without fail, I think the speech laid the groundwork for the passage of the Voting Rights Act, which, as we know, significantly expanded Black political participation. And Hamer has to be credited as one of the activists who made that possible.
1: And people can find the speech pretty easily online if they want to go hear it, especially after what you just said about it. She died in 1977. She wasn't in necessarily a good place when that happened. She was also in need of help and seemed to be ignored largely. Tell me about the end of her life.
0: Yes, one of the things that I discuss in the book, and I have to admit that last chapter was perhaps the most difficult one to write, because I still feel a sense of frustration that someone like Hamer, who devoted her life to helping other people, who was so selfless, ends up toward the end of her life being at a place where she could not often find the help that she needed. You know, it is important to recognize that Hamer, I think, pushed and pushed and pushed until she couldn't push any longer. And there were all of these moments where she was experiencing, I mean, just exhaustion for sure. She was exhausted. She had worked so much. I sometimes when I even look through the records of her travel itinerary, it's baffling to me how she would just go from city to city to city. Sometimes she'd be doing 4 or 5 events in one city, just hardly taking time to rest. She was, if someone invited her to speak, she was there, and she was always willing to support others for doing a range of different things. She would be there if they asked her to come. And the problem is that not only was she physically exhausted, but she was also dealing with several health issues. She had diabetes untreated. She wasn't paying attention to it. She was just moving along. There was a moment where she was standing in a picket line and just fainted. And I think for so many people around her, it was a shock, but it was also the result of her being physically ill but not actually paying attention to those signs. And there was even another incident where I was so surprised to see where Hamer was instructed, by doctors to just stay home, rest, don't go on the road, just take it easy for a bit. She was still doing interviews. She was still trying to plan trips, and in fact, still traveled at moments where she should not have been traveling. But the point is that toward the end of her life, I think what's so unfortunate is that when she became very sick, and she was also dealing with just a litany of so many bills, so many financial problems at the time, there were days where she could not find anyone to help her. I mean, certainly her husband was there, and her family was there to support, but there were days where she would express frustration that she wanted to see her friends, she wanted to see others. People were busy and doing other things and not always able to come by to see her, and she would grow frustrated. And so towards the end of her life, we see clear evidence that she was battling depression, that she was feeling distraught about her life in many ways. And she was never, I think, regretful of anything she had done, and she was absolutely remained committed towards the very end. But I think she felt really sad that she did not have a lot of the people who she spent her life, helping around her in her time of need. And she passed away in March of 1977. She had developed breast cancer and, as I said, a host of other health issues. When she passed away, I think it was so hard for me to write about in the book because, of course, she has this lovely funeral, and so many people come. All of these people show up, and they talk about her life and her legacy. But it's just those last few years where she felt so down and expressed frustration that she couldn't find people. I think that's what stays with me the most, is how hard it is for people who fight for others, oftentimes don't have those very same people they're fighting for. You don't have them around. That's hard.
1: Dr. Keisha N. Blaine has been our guest. She is Associate Professor of History at the University of Pittsburgh. She's also President of the African American Intellectual History Society. And she has joined us for a conversation on her book called Until I Am Free, Fannie Lou Hamer's Enduring Message to America. Dr. Blaine, that was a wonderful conversation, and I thank you.
0: Thank you for having me.
1: That does it for Letters and Politics. The show is produced by Deanna Martinez. Kristen Thomas is the engineer. 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I'm Mitch Jezrich, and I thank you for listening.

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More information at modestochildrensmuseum.org.

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0: 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Thank you, blues lovers from all over the world. 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

The Modesto Stanislaus Poetry Center, Most Poetry, is hosting two readings in May. Beginning at 7 p.m. Tuesday, May 12th at Bookish, poets Kathy Pond and Chris Olander will be featured. Then, at 2 p.m. Saturday, May 16th at the Carnegie Arts Center, poets Sheila Landry and Cleo Griffith will be reading. 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

0: You witness a great injustice. Someone's rights are trampled on. You're angry. It's not fair. Someone's got to do something for justice, for equality. You quit your job. That bit was easy. It's time to take matters into your own hands. You train yourself, ready to take on the bad guys. Maybe there's a better way to bring about justice. You read more about Right for Rights on Amnesty International's website. It's a campaign for people who have been harassed, threatened, or locked up just for who they are or what they stand for. You feel inspired, ready to get creative, be seen, be heard. Show solidarity. The real power of Right for Rights is when people come together to send letters and sign their names. Millions of people across the world do it each year, reminding people they're not alone and speaking truth to power. And you know what? It's changing lives. That was the moment Rita, a human rights defender, was acquitted after facing 20 years in prison. She was helped by people like you who took part in Right for Rights. Join us today.
1: Real old one here, too. 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
1: Due process. What is it? Who gets it? There's been some misinformation about this fundamental right that's guaranteed by the U.S. Constitution.
2: Your Secretary of State says everyone who's here, citizens and non-citizens, deserve due process. Do you agree?
3: I don't know. I'm not a lawyer.
1: Well, I am a lawyer, and I've argued before the Supreme Court. I may do TikTok dances from time to time, but I know a thing or two about the legal system. The Fifth Amendment to the Constitution explicitly says no person shall be deprived of life, liberty, or property without due process of law. Now, simply put, due process guarantees that you will not be arbitrarily fined, arrested, imprisoned, or deported, and that you must know the reason officials have targeted you. You must also have an opportunity to contest those allegations before a neutral third party. For example, if you get a parking ticket, your due process would be the opportunity to contest it before having to pay a fine. Or maybe you get arrested during a protest. Your due process would require being told why you are being arrested. You must also have the right to defend yourself with the help of a lawyer in a hearing with a neutral decision maker. If you're an immigrant who has been detained by ICE and is facing deportation, you are entitled to a notice of the charges against you. The government must also provide you with a charging document, often called a notice to appear, outlining the reasons for potential deportation. You have the right to present evidence before an immigration judge to show why you should not be deported. You might be seeking asylum, for example, or have a student visa or green card. You are entitled to a judgment based on the facts of the case and applicable law. And you have the right to appeal the decision to a higher court. You cannot simply be ripped off the streets and deported without a chance to defend yourself. That would be a clear violation of due process. Our country was founded on the idea that government cannot arbitrarily take away your rights and liberties, and that everyone has a right to defend themselves. And that really means everyone. The word person in the Fifth Amendment makes no distinction between citizens and non-citizens. The 14th Amendment makes this applicable to the states as well. And the Supreme Court has reaffirmed this multiple times. Conservative and liberal justices have agreed. Due process is a fundamental constitutional protection to ensure that all of us can maintain our life, liberty, and our property, regardless of who we are or where we come from. This is a right that goes to the very roots of our democracy.

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0: 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Valley Improvement Projects, VIP, is participating in California's effort to monitor air pollution in Stanislaus County, currently underway in three areas: West Stanislaus County, Southwest Modesto, and South Modesto, measuring criteria pollutants, toxic air contaminants, and greenhouse gases. 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

0: Join naturalists with the East Stanislaus Resource Conservation District for a guided walk through Caswell State Park, Saturday morning, May 16th. The park is one of the last examples of oak forest and riparian woodland that once dotted the Central Valley. 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
1: Welcome to 1119 Art Gallery, the first of its kind from the visionary artist, Melodic Thoughts. 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
1: The outbreak is a reminder of the persistent threat to human health of disease outbreaks and the importance of cooperation and solidarity to continually strengthen global health security.
0: The World Health Organization's declared a global health emergency due to the rapid spread of Ebola virus in the Democratic Republic of Congo and Uganda. We'll speak to Dr. Craig Spencer, who survived Ebola in 2014. Then a government-sponsored prayer rally is held on the National Mall in the latest move by the Trump administration to push Christian nationalism.
2: It's hard to believe that it would take two centuries for the Lord to raise up a great man to bring that ballroom finally to stand where it needs to stand. It's extraordinary. We only had to wait 200 years.
0: We'll speak to Bishop William Barber and journalist Sarah Posner, author of Unholy, How White Christian Nationalists Powered the Trump Presidency and the Devastating Legacy They Left Behind. Then, President Trump is reportedly set to drop his $10 billion lawsuit against the IRS in exchange for the creation of a taxpayer-funded $1.7 billion fund to compensate January 6 insurrectionists and other Trump allies investigated by the Biden administration. We'll speak to Democratic Congress member Jamie Raskin. He's just introduced legislation to target corruption and Trump's efforts to profit from the presidency. All that and more coming up. Welcome to Democracy Now!, democracynow.org, The War and Peace Report. I'm Amy Goodman. President Trump's escalated his threats against Iran Sunday, posting on Truth Social, quote, "For Iran, the clock is ticking, and they better get moving fast, or there won't be anything left of them," unquote. Ceasefire negotiations remain deadlocked over Iran's demands for war reparations, an end to the U.S. blockade, and a halt to fighting in Lebanon. On Sunday, a drone strike sparked a fire at an electrical generator on the perimeter of the UAE's Barakah nuclear power plant, the first and only nuclear power station on the Arabian Peninsula. No group claimed responsibility, but the UAE has faced repeated Iranian drone and missile attacks since the war began in February. Meanwhile, the New York Times reports Israel built two covert military outposts in Iraq's western desert in advance of its war against Iran, with preparations for at least one site dating back to late 2024. According to the Wall Street Journal, Baghdad had notified Washington in late March over suspected covert military activity, calling it a violation of Iraqi sovereignty. Israel killed at least six people in southern Lebanon, including three paramedics Friday, just hours after the U.S. State Department announced Israel and Lebanon had agreed to extend their ceasefire by 45 days following 2 days of negotiations in Washington. Israel then continued strikes into the weekend, killing at least five more people while injuring over a dozen in a series of air attacks on southern and eastern Lebanon Sunday. More than 670 people have been killed by Israeli strikes in Lebanon since the ceasefire took effect in mid-April. And the number killed since early March is rapidly approaching 3,000. More than 1 million people, one in five Lebanese, have been forced to flee their homes. Israel's assassinated Izzeldin al-Haddad, the head of Hamas's military wing, in a strike on a residential building in Gaza City on Friday. Al-Haddad was killed alongside his wife and their 19-year-old daughter. Hamas condemned what it called Israel's, quote, "treacherous and cowardly assassination," unquote. On Sunday, Israeli attacks killed at least eight Palestinians across the Gaza Strip. Three victims were community kitchen workers, according to Al Jazeera. Israeli attacks have killed at least 871 Palestinians in Gaza since the so-called ceasefire took effect last year. This is Wala Barud, whose brother was killed in an Israeli strike.
3: Every citizen in the Gaza Strip is at risk of being directly hit by the Israeli occupation at any moment. The occupation makes no distinction between charitable workers, journalists, security personnel, civil defense workers, security forces, emergency responders, or doctors. The Israeli occupation has targeted every segment of the Palestinian people. The Israeli war continues. It has not stopped to this day, and the bloodshed continues and the number of martyrs increase daily.
0: Israel's cabinets approved plans to build a military compound at the former site of the United Nations Relief and Works Agency for Palestinian Refugees in occupied East Jerusalem. Israel bulldozed UNRWA's headquarters in January after seizing the site last year in an act condemned by the United Nations and governments around the world. Meanwhile, Israeli authorities have forced dozens of Palestinian families from their homes in East Jerusalem's Al Bustan district to make way for a biblical theme park called the King's Garden. The Guardian reports some Palestinians were forced to demolish their own family homes where multiple generations previously lived. Israeli forces have begun intercepting ships with a Gaza-bound humanitarian aid flotilla off the coast of Cyprus. The Global Samud flotilla says Israeli military vessels intercepted the fleet in international waters, actions it condemned as illegal acts of piracy. Organizers of the flotilla said Israeli forces had intercepted 17 boats and that contact had been lost with nearly two dozen vessels in the eastern Mediterranean. The flotilla had been attempting to breach Israel's maritime blockade of Gaza to deliver humanitarian aid to Palestinians. This is an activist on board one of the aid ships.
4: We are being intercepted in broad daylight. The occupation forces have no shame whatsoever. They're doing it in front of the whole world because they know that everything they did in the past has been met with full impunity. This means that this is the moment to mobilize as much as we can, to go into the streets and show that the people of the world are against their criminal acts. This is how far they are willing to go to continue their genocide of the Palestinian people.
0: More than 50 ships with the Global Samud flotilla set sail from the Turkish port city of Marmaris last week. Israeli media reported Israel's navy will transfer the arrested activists to the Israeli port of Ashdod. The World Health Organization has declared a global health emergency due to the rapid spread of Ebola virus in the Democratic Republic of Congo and Uganda. Sunday's announcement came a day after the African Union's public health agency said it confirmed Ebola infections in the DRC's northeastern province of Ituri, where 65 deaths and hundreds of illnesses have been reported. Cases have since been confirmed in Uganda's capital, Kampala, where residents fear a repeat of deadly outbreaks in 2022 and last year.
5: I'd like the government to, one, quickly spread awareness about Ebola and how it is spread, to break down this information even for the layest of people to understand, but also start to institute measures to avoid the spread of Ebola in Kampala and Uganda as a whole, so that there is a feeling of safeness, of security against this disease of Ebola.
0: Louisiana's Republican Senator Bill Cassidy, two-term incumbent, lost his primary after President Trump backed his challenger, Congressmember Julia Letlow. Cassidy is the first GOP senator in nearly a decade to lose renomination. President Trump had vowed revenge against Senator Cassidy after he voted to impeach Trump following the January 6th insurrection. In his concession speech Saturday, Senator Cassidy made an apparent reference to Trump, saying, quote, "Our country is not about one individual."
6: And when you participate in democracy, sometimes it doesn't turn out the way you want it to. But you don't pout, you don't whine, you don't claim that election was stolen, you don't find a reason why.
0: President Trump endorsed Congressmember Julia Letlow, who finished first in Saturday's primary with 45% of the vote. Louisiana State Treasurer John Fleming came in second with 28%. Both of them advanced to a runoff in June. President Trump took to Truth Social to celebrate Senator Cassidy's defeat and went after Kentucky's Republican Congressman Thomas Massie, who co-authored the bill compelling the Justice Department to release the Epstein files. Trump wrote, quote, Tom Massie of Kentucky, the worst and most unreliable Republican congressmember in the history of our country, is an even bigger insult to our nation than Senator Bill Cassidy of Louisiana, who suffered an unprecedented loss tonight by not even being allowed to run in the Republican primary. This is the first time such a thing has ever happened to a sitting U.S. senator, President Trump gloated. New financial disclosure forms released by the U.S. Office of Government Ethics show President Trump made between $220 million and $750 million in trades in the first 3 months of this year, including purchases and sales of securities in companies such as Microsoft, Meta, NVIDIA, Apple, and Goldman Sachs, according to News of the United States. Trump bought between $500,000 and $1 million worth of NVIDIA stock a week before the Commerce Department officially approved the sale of some NVIDIA chips to China. The Trump Organization claims the investments are managed exclusively by third-party financial institutions, that neither Trump, his family, nor the Trump Organization plays any role in investment decisions. In Washington, D.C., thousands of people gathered on the National Mall Sunday for a taxpayer-funded Christian evangelical service backed by President Trump. The eight-hour lineup featured song, prayer, and speeches by government officials, including House Speaker Mike Johnson, who shared the stage with religious leaders Franklin Graham, Cardinal Timothy Dolan, and others. President Trump appeared in a pre-recorded video. This was apparently recorded weeks ago at a separate White House event titled America Reads the Bible. Others appearing by video included Vice President J.D. Vance, Secretary of State Marco Rubio, Defense Secretary Pete Hegseth. The Freedom From Religion Foundation blasted the event as an unprecedented and shocking mix of church and state, adding, quote, our Constitution is godless by design. The government has no authority to organize religious revivals, much less use them to promote a Christian nationalist agenda, they said. The Supreme Court on Friday turned down an effort by Virginia Democrats to implement a new congressional map, which would have allowed Democrats to gain up to four additional seats in the House. The decision, with no dissents, leaves in place a ruling by the Virginia Supreme Court striking down the map. The push to redraw congressional maps began last year when President Trump pressured Republican-led states to come up with new district maps ahead of the midterms. In Alabama, thousands of people joined a rally at the state capitol in Montgomery on Saturday demanding an end to racist gerrymandering by Republican state legislatures in southern states targeting black voters. The National Day of Action came in response to the Supreme Court's April ruling, which gutted Voting Rights Act protections for majority black districts. Saturday's protest began in Selma with a march across the Edmund Pettus Bridge, named after the former Confederate officer and Ku Klux Klan leader, which was the site of the historic 1965 Voting Rights March that became known as Bloody Sunday. This is Lakita Smith, an organizer who traveled from New Orleans to join Saturday's march.
7: Selma has a special place in my heart. I'm a Southern girl, and I believe that suppression of voting rights is what's happening across the South and the United States. It requires all hands on deck.
0: We'll be joined by Bishop William Barber later in the broadcast. And five unions representing more than 3,500 workers for the Long Island Railroad have staged their first strike in more than 30 years, bringing all train service to a halt on North America's largest commuter railroad. The strike follows 3 years of failed contract negotiations. Union leaders say wages haven't kept up with the cost of living and that workers haven't received raises since 2022. More than a quarter of a million daily riders rely on the service to commute between New York City and Long Island. And those are some of the headlines. This is Democracy Now!, democracynow.org, The War and Peace Report. I'm Amy Goodman. The World Health Organization declared a global health emergency Saturday due to the rapid spread of Ebola virus in the Democratic Republic of Congo and Uganda. The announcement came a day after the African Union's Public Health Agency said it confirmed Ebola infections in the DRC's northeastern province of Ituri, where 87 deaths and hundreds of cases of illness have been reported. Cases have also been confirmed in Kampala, Uganda's capital. At least four healthcare workers are among the dead. In a statement, the WHO said the outbreak is potentially much larger than what is currently being detected and reported. This is WHO Director of Health Emergency Alert and Response Operations, Abdurrahman Mahmoud.
1: Well, we know very well that the country has experience, but the region where it is happening is highly volatile with the humanitarian situation going on and the population moving around from South Sudan to Uganda and other parts. So our response is to stand with the regional government, and the country neighbor in terms of solidarity to show again that they can control this outbreak.
0: Ebola causes severe hemorrhagic fever and is often fatal. There's no approved vaccine for the species of Ebola responsible for the current outbreak. This all comes as the World Health Organization is coordinating the international response to the outbreak of the Andes strain of the Hantavirus, which began on a Dutch cruise ship.

0: borders. He was treated at Bellevue Hospital here in New York City for 19 days and made a full recovery. Dr. Spencer's recent piece for Stat is headlined, "The Hantavirus is a Wake-Up Call. Will the Trump administration answer it?" Thanks so much for joining us from Brown University, Dr. Spencer. If you can start off by talking about Ebola and the significance of the announcement by the World Health Organization.
1: For sure. Well, I've been saying that we learned too much too quickly to be anything but remarkably concerned. As you noted in the intro, this was first declared on Friday, and already by Saturday, the World Health Organization had declared this a public health emergency of international concern. Never has something been done so quickly. And that's because the number of cases that were reported when this was first declared would make it already the fourth largest Ebola outbreak in history. This has likely been circulating for much longer than is being reported, maybe 1, 2, 3 months. And I wouldn't be surprised if the actual case numbers are dramatically higher than what we've seen so far. I think in the coming days and weeks, we're going to learn a lot more what cases actually look like, where they're at. But as has been pointed out, this is an incredibly difficult region to work in. I've worked in Eastern Congo a bunch of times. I've responded to Ebola. This is going to be a really difficult outbreak to manage and respond to, even under ideal circumstances. And Eastern Congo, particularly given the violence and conflict, is anything but ideal.
0: Can you describe what happened to you and your particular concern about public health professionals dealing with this and what you think needs to be done?
1: Ebola is a disease of compassion in that the folks that are most likely to be infected are people that take care, provide close care for people who are sick, for patients who have diarrhea and for vomiting. Think about family members, think about mothers taking care of their children, as well as healthcare workers taking care of patients. If you have the right protections, gloves and masks and everything that you need to stay safe, the likelihood of transmission is actually quite low. But most folks taking care of family members, as well as most healthcare professionals in this part of Congo, don't have access to the same things we may have access to here, including gloves, good personal protective equipment, and sometimes even running water. That makes the risk really, really high, particularly for healthcare professionals in a place where there's already not enough of those healthcare workers, and where over the last year we've seen dramatic cuts in the supplies and support going to many of these clinics and health facilities in Eastern Congo.
0: I wanted to turn to Nicholas Enrich, a former civil servant who worked at USAID, the Agency for International Development, through four administrations, serving as Director of Policy, Programs, and Planning in the Bureau of Global Health until January of last year. On March 2, 2025, he was placed on administrative leave for exposing the Trump administration's illegitimate and dangerous dismantling of the agency. He's written a book called Into the Wood Chipper, a whistleblower's account of how the Trump administration shredded USAID. This is Nicholas Enrich speaking to Democracy Now! In April.
2: There was an outbreak of Ebola happening in Uganda at the time that USAID was being dismantled. And while I knew we couldn't start a robust outbreak response that we usually have because of everything that was being dismantled, there were a few key activities that I really felt that we needed to do. And they would not even let us screen passengers at airports that were traveling on international flights onwards to the United States to make sure that they had Ebola, that they did not have symptoms of Ebola. So that was a real risk to U.S. national security. And it was just sort of laughed off and ignored by the political appointees and DOGE.
0: So, Dr. Craig Spencer, if you can talk about this, do you think these cuts have exacerbated this crisis and about the significance of it being in cities and conflict areas?
1: Absolutely. Look, Nicholas is fully correct. If you recall, it was just over a year ago that Elon Musk gleefully declared that they were throwing USAID into the wood chipper. And you may recall that Elon Musk also sheepishly said at his first cabinet meeting that he mistakenly canceled Ebola prevention but turned it back on. For many folks, the story ended there, but what actually happened was there was an Ebola outbreak, and DOGE and Elon Musk cut all the support that we normally would have been giving to respond to that Ebola outbreak. The result was that exactly USAID

0: who in the past would have been supporting things like airport screening in Uganda, was not providing that logistical or financial support. USAID and other partners would have been providing support to make sure testing was adequate, to make sure a vaccine rollout could have taken place, but we didn't have USAID on the ground. Similarly, CDC has long had relationships in this part of the continent, in Congo and in Uganda, and a lot of those relationships have broken down and withered over the past year because we just haven't been paying. Similarly, the U.S. has pulled out of the World Health Organization over the last year, which means that in normal circumstances, our CDC folks are not able to even talk to World Health Organization people, something that is absolutely unbelievable and an incredible mistake for something that we should be able to do and be prepared for at all points. And the result is what we've seen over the past couple of weeks with hantavirus. We've seen with a dramatic increase in the number of measles cases in the U.S. and now Ebola in DR Congo and across the border in Kampala. This is not all just a coincidence. This is a consequence of us cutting back our support, not only here at home, but also abroad.
1: If you could talk about your piece and stat, the hantavirus is a wake-up call. Will the Trump administration answer it?
0: Yeah, so a year ago, I wrote a piece for The Atlantic saying that we were going to regret this. We were going to regret the cuts to CDC. We were going to regret the abdication of leadership on the global stage, pulling out of the WHO and dismantling USAID. And I think that right now we're seeing the end result of all of that, and we're starting to see the worst case scenario. You know, in normal times, we would have had people on the ground, organizations on the ground that the U.S. helps support. There are a lot of NGOs that have worked in Eastern Congo for a long time that do things like provide infection prevention and control training, that make sure clinics have personal protective equipment. We're seeing what happens when those things, unfortunately, aren't in place. Similarly, we saw over the past couple of weeks with the hantavirus response, the U.S. was not at the forefront. It was not helping lead response, but was found itself pretty flat-footed. I was saying that, you know, normally we would be two steps ahead, but we found ourselves 2 weeks behind. Similar here with the Ebola outbreak, the CDC reported yesterday on a press call that it learned about the outbreak the same time the rest of the world did, which is horrible given the fact that we used to have very close, collaborative, and trusted relationships in the DR Congo and in Uganda. But again, over the past year, a lot of that work, a lot of that trust, and a lot of that collaboration has broken down.
1: Dr. Craig Spencer, I want to thank you for being with us. Public health professor and emergency medicine physician at Brown University, Ebola survivor himself. In 2014, Dr. Spencer tested positive after returning from Guinea, where he was helping Ebola patients with Doctors Without Borders. He was treated at Bellevue Hospital for 19 days and made a full recovery. We'll link to your piece. The hantavirus is a wake-up call. Will the Trump administration answer it? Coming up, a government-sponsored prayer rally is held on the National Mall, and the latest move by the Trump administration to push Christian nationalism. We'll speak to Bishop William Barber and journalist Sarah Posner.

0: I Think of You by Amadou and Mariam performing in our Democracy Now! Studio. This is Democracy Now!, democracynow.org. I'm Amy Goodman. In Washington, D.C., thousands of people gathered on the National Mall Sunday for a taxpayer-funded Christian evangelical service backed by President Trump. The eight-hour lineup featured song, prayer, and speeches, including video messages by Vice President J.D. Vance, Secretary of State Marco Rubio, Defense Secretary Pete Hegseth, and President Trump reading the Bible, a video of him. This is House Speaker Mike Johnson addressing the gathering.
1: Almighty God, we ask that you hear these solemn petitions. Just as we, in the beginning, dedicated this land to your most holy name, today, here, Lord, in this 250th year of American independence, we hereby rededicate the United States of America as one nation under God.
0: Other speakers at the prayer service included a number of religious leaders and the conservative radio host, Eric Metaxas.
2: It's hard to believe that it would take two centuries for the Lord to raise up a great man to bring that ballroom finally to stand where it needs to stand. It's extraordinary. We only had to wait 200 years.
0: The Freedom From Religion Foundation blasted the government-sponsored prayer rally as an unprecedented and shocking mix of church and state, adding, quote, "Our Constitution is godless by design. The government has no authority to organize religious revivals, much less use them to promote a Christian nationalist agenda," unquote. We're joined now by two guests, Sarah Posner's author of Unholy, How White Christian Nationalists Power the Trump Presidency and the Devastating Legacy They Left Behind. She's host of the podcast Reign of Error. And we're joined by Bishop William Barber, president and senior lecturer of Repairers of the Breach, founding director of the Yale Center for Public Theology and Public Policy. He took part in a counter-event on Sunday called Redirect 250. Sarah Posner, let's begin with you. Talk about the significance of this gathering.
3: Well, this is another example, another prominent example, of the administration's Christian nationalist agenda. His Christian nationalist followers contend falsely that America was founded as a Christian nation, that God intended America to be founded as a Christian nation, and that the Christian nation has fallen away from that divinely intended founding, and that it's their job, both spiritually and politically, to restore the Christian nation. What does that mean? To them, the political, social, legal progress of the 20th and 21st century are the things that they think have caused America to decline and fall into sin. So this is really a battle for the soul of America. Are we going to be a pluralistic, secular nation governed by secular laws that protect equal rights for all? Or are we going to be a Christian nationalist country where the religion of Mike Johnson and Paula White is imposed on the rest of us?
0: I heard one of the people on the mall yesterday saying, people understand the separation of church and state the wrong way. Yes, we don't want the government intervening in the church, he said, but we do want the church intervening in the state. I'm wondering if you can talk about the significance of taxpayer money being used to fund this Christian revival.
3: Well, for a long time in our country, this would have been considered a significant breach of church-state separation to have the taxpayer fund a specifically religiously oriented event that is intended for one particular audience and also intended to project the government's favoring of one particular religious orientation. Over the past several decades, the Supreme Court, which has also, I should point out, been shaped by Donald Trump, has eroded that church-state separation. And even apart from what might be legal or not legal under the current Supreme Court jurisprudence, Trump has run roughshod on almost every norm and value that we have. including spending taxpayer dollars for his own projects, including his own project of Christian nationalism in this case.
0: And yesterday, during this 9-hour prayer event on the National Mall, and is it significant that the Trump administration, they all were beamed in, whether it was President Trump reading from a Bible a few weeks ago, or Vance, or Rubio, or Hegseth?
3: Well, I think that obviously Trump couldn't even be bothered to produce a new video for this event. They just replayed the same video that they had produced for a previous Christian nationalist event called America Reads the Bible. And he could barely read the Bible in the video, I should point out. I think viewers should go take a look at it and see how haplessly he read the Bible verse and discussed it. But the fact that he went golfing instead, couldn't be bothered to show up at the event, nor could some of the top administration officials, shows that they don't care enough to be immersed in with the crowd, but they care enough to have the crowd provide the support for them. And I think, you know, if you're going to host an event like that, showing up in person is a truly significant thing for a politician, but to project that it doesn't matter enough to you, yet you expect this worship from the crowd is very telling.
0: I wanted to bring Bishop Barber into this conversation. Can you talk about what you participated in yesterday, Redirect 250, as a direct counselor to the Religious Nationalist Festival? The differences between a government-imposed prayer event or supported, taxpayer-supported, and a grassroots movement?
4: Well, thank you. First of all, Amy, let me say a little bit about this whole event, because yesterday, of course, many people were in Montgomery, Alabama, retracing the steps of Dr. King. We deeply supported it. I was actually at Yale graduating students in public policy and public theology that takes on this very kind of heresy that we saw in Washington, D.C. But the prophets and preachers are supposed to be the conscience of the nation. We have plenty of scriptures that Donald Trump and them would never read that say that what we're supposed to do is challenge the nation to care for the least of these, the poor, the hungry, the sick, those who are pushed aside, the least of these, and the immigrants. Nothing was Christian about what we saw yesterday. And we have to challenge even repeating that it's Christian nationalism. It's not Christian nationalism. This is idolatry. This is heresy. This is a form of religious nationalism. This is Trump worship. This is trying to make someone a messiah figure. And it's very dangerous because the scriptures say, the scripture that Trump actually read yesterday is condemning of him and what they're doing, because it says that people are supposed to turn from their wicked ways. And wickedness in the scripture is when you hurt the poor, when you hurt women, when you mistreat the least of these. So I'm deeply offended as a person of faith for something like this to be done, because what we are supposed to do is, Dr. King once said, the church is supposed to be the thermometer of a thermostat of society, not the thermometer. We're not merely measure the temperature, we're supposed to change the temperature. And everything that he has done and his group has done is counter anything that Jesus said. Notice they never mentioned Jesus yesterday. They never mentioned justice yesterday. And that is the fundamental problem with what they're doing. Any gathering that in this moment is not saying anything about poverty and anything about the denial of voting rights and anything about taking people's health care away and anything about unholy war and anything about the mistreatment of immigrant brothers and sisters and claims to be Christian or religious is actually fundamentally flawed and blasphemy. I'm using some strong terms this morning, Amy, because that's where we are. And we have to stop calling it. They want us to call it Christian nationalism, but it is not. There's not. They did not base anything they did yesterday on Jesus. Jesus is the example of Christianity. And Jesus was killed by the state because he chose to stand up to the state and stand with the least of these. So not only is it a violation of the Constitution as a clergy, as a public theologian, this is a violation of the basic principles of Christianity, Judeo-Christian traditions in itself. It is fundamentally wrong. And for them to say it took 200 years to raise up somebody as though he's some Messiah figure that's now been sent by God is ultimate blasphemy. It is ultimate idolatry. And we must challenge it, and the church must challenge it and stand flat. So that's why today in D.C., we're preaching in front of the White House. We're having Morrow Monday. We're going from Saturday to Morrow Monday in front of the White House in D.C., standing up. Preachers are going to be preaching in front of the White House, following one of the great Jewish prophets, Jeremiah, who said, go down to the palace and tell the king, stop hurting people, stop mistreating people, stop murdering people. And so from Saturday, people by faith coming together saying, we will not bow down to the sin of voter suppression. We will not bow down to the injustice of taking people's God-given right. To today, in front of the White House, we're going to be a direct challenge to what happened on yesterday. We're broadcasting on 25 different sites, and ministers, leading clergy will be preaching the gospel and preaching a true faith, and not allowing what we saw yesterday to even be claimed Christian. We can't even call it Christian. There's nothing Christian about what they did yesterday. That is human worship and idolatry and blasphemy and heresy at the worst form.
0: Sarah Posner, as the nine-hour prayer event, taxpayer-funded, happened on the National Mall, rededicating the United States to God, they said, President Trump once again threatened to destroy Iran, saying on Truth Social, for Iran, the clock is ticking, and they better get moving fast, or there won't be anything left of them. Time is of the essence, he wrote on social media. I'm wondering if you can talk about the piece that you wrote about what you said, evangelicals are working overtime to spin the Iran war, Sarah.
3: Well, white evangelicals are the most supportive religious group of Trump in general, and in particular of his war in Iran. Evangelicals for decades have been marinating in Christian Zionist theology and ideology, which holds that, in their view, America has a biblical duty to defend Israel, and in particular, defend Israel from aggression, both nuclear and otherwise, from Iran. So for decades, they have exaggerated Iran's access or ability to obtain a nuclear weapon and have been cheerleading Republican administrations since George W. Bush to attack Iran and wipe out its nuclear capability. And so for them, the war in Iran is not an illegal war. It is not an immoral war. It's an imperative to them, and they have supported Trump from the beginning. They have pushed Trump to do this even in his first term. So they look at the war in a completely different way than most of the rest of the nation does. They don't see it as an illegal foray that lacks congressional authorization and lacks the legal justification for a war. To them, Donald Trump is the savior of America, and in fact, probably the savior of Israel in their view. And they don't see the war as a strategic failure either, because they can't admit any strategic failure by their savior, Donald Trump. So for them, the war, looking at the war in the way that, say, Reverend Barber does, is just not part of their thinking.
0: Bishop Barber, if you can talk about President Trump taking on the Pope, Pope Leo, retweeting a picture of himself as Jesus Christ, though he said he thought it made it just look like He's a doctor. And also, the 22-foot gold-covered statue of Trump raising his fist, known as Don Colossus, dedicated at the Trump National Doral Miami last week. One of the pastors, Mark Burns, defended it on social media, saying, let me say this plainly, this is not a golden calf.
4: Well, it's not. It's a golden image. It comes straight out of the book of Daniel when Nebuchadnezzar raised an image of himself and wanted people to bow. And the prophets, Shadrach, Meshach, Abednego, and Daniel said, no, we will not bow down to you. Remember, Saddam Hussein did something similar. I mean, this man is committed to being a strong man, and his followers are not Christian. They're not even evangelical. I have to say, I'm an evangelical. But evangelicalism in the Bible, according to Jesus, starts with good news to the poor, healing to the brokenhearted, recovery of sight to the blind, relief to the captive, and welcoming all those who've been unwelcome. There is so much sinfulness in this. When he put up that picture to worship, first of all, if he was a doctor, that's a bad doctor. I wouldn't go to the doctor. But trying to put himself as Jesus with bombers flying over the head, not a halo, but bombers. The Pope not only challenged him, but the Pope not only challenged him, but the church challenged him, all of the archbishops. Since Vatican II, Vatican II has said anyone promoting war that is talking about the annihilation of people, it is unholy. It is outside of even any concept of just war. War itself is unholy, particularly in a nuclear age. It is dangerous. It is immoral. What we see happening right now is time and time again in Scripture, we see places where worshiping of a person leads to the destruction of a society. And what he did, every church person, pastor of faith, should name that as a form of idolatry. I wrote about it. We talked about it at our national conference on what are the moral issues of this particular political moment. And it is extraordinarily dangerous, but we see it. We saw it in the Bible. We saw it with Pharaoh. We saw it with Nebuchadnezzar. We've seen it with Hitler. We've seen it with Saddam. We've seen it with so many people that attempt to mesh themselves, place themselves in some kind of a religious holiness. And what is most shameful about all of this is that those who would dare call themselves evangelicals are not even acting like biblical evangelicals. They're acting the opposite of it, which is why I refuse to call them evangelicals, because they want us to call it that name. We are in a moment where this president is playing with dangerous things. This is why the Pope said this. He said,
0: I'm just
4: preaching the gospel. The Pope said, I'm just telling him the gospel. And I'm going to continue to preach the gospel. And if that's what he's upset about, he'll have to remain upset, because the Pope said, I'm not backing up. And thank God that the Pope said that.
0: Bishop Bella, we just have 20 seconds, and I was wondering if you can just talk about the settling of your federal discrimination lawsuit against AMC Theaters, stemming from you going with your mother to the movie The Color Purple in 2023 in Greenville, North Carolina.
4: Well, yesterday we went back to the same theater, had the chair, had my mother, had 80-some people with disabilities. I can't talk a lot about the sub, but I can say we're saying that disabled people, you don't have to hide, you don't have to run. I've been in pain for 40 years, every minute of my life, and I refuse, like other disabled people, to be pushed to the side, to be turned away. Yesterday we went back to that same theater, went in with the chair, went in with the people, and looked at Michael Jackson on the big screen. And we're saying, everybody, come on out, regardless of what your different ability is. Don't be in the corners, don't be in the shadows. Let people see you and know who you are. The laws protect you, and God loves you.
0: Bishop William Barber, President and Senior Lecturer of Repairers of the Breach, and Sarah Posner, author of Unholy, How White Christian Nationalists Powered the Trump Presidency and the Devastating Legacy They Left Behind. Coming up, Democratic Congress member Jamie Raskin has just introduced legislation to target corruption and President Trump's efforts to profit from the presidency. Back in 20 seconds.
5: Stand behind his drunken amber. Stand behind his light of love.

0: Do you believe in rapture by Thurston Moore performing years ago at Smith College? This is Democracy Now!, democracynow.org. I'm Amy Goodman. The Justice Department's considering settling President Trump's $10 billion lawsuit against the IRS. In January, the president and his sons filed suit seeking restitution from the federal government, alleging reputational and financial harm and public embarrassment as a result of the leaking of their tax returns by a government contractor in 2019. Now, a possible settlement is on the table where the president would drop his lawsuit in exchange for an agreement by the IRS to drop audits of the Trump family and their businesses, as well as the creation of a $1.7 billion fund to compensate people Trump claims were wrongly targeted by the Biden administration. The fund would reportedly be called the President Donald J. Trump Truth and Justice Commission, would be led by a Trump-appointed commission, Trump allies who could potentially file claims and be compensated, include the participants in the January 6th attack on the Capitol. The top Democrat on the House Judiciary Committee, Congressmember Jamie Raskin of Maryland, who is also a constitutional law scholar, calls the proposal an illegal political slush fund. Last week, Congressmembers Raskin and Senator Adam Schiff introduced the Protecting Our Democracy Act to curb the president's profiteering and corruption. For more, we go to Jamie Raskin, Congressmember from Maryland. Can you respond to, first, what is being proposed here, this $1.7 billion fund? Who would profit? And then talk about your bill.
1: Sure. Well, the $1.7 billion political slush fund in the Department of Justice may take the cake in terms of being the most thoroughly corrupt movement of the Trump administration after the billions of dollars that they had been getting through the crypto schemes and the foreign governments. But so let's go back to the beginning. The $10 billion lawsuit against the IRS is completely bogus. It's empty. It's vacuous. There's nothing to it. There was a private contractor who leaked reports of Donald Trump's tax returns that Trump had promised to make public, like every other president had done. He said, I'm going to release my tax returns. Then he said he wouldn't. The IRS didn't do anything, but this private contractor released some of the details, and he's in prison. He went to jail for it. There's no private right of action under the statute, and it's happened to lots of people. So the idea that it's $10 billion, that he's going to order the Secretary of the Treasury to order the IRS chief to give to him is ridiculous. There's just nothing there. So there's nothing to trade, but then they traded that mythical $10 billion they claim to be owed for dropping real criminal investigations into all of the corruption or some of the corruption that the Trump family's engaged in, and then also for the creation of this $1.7 billion slush fund. Well, there are 1,600 people that he's pardoned, and they want a $1.7 billion slush fund, which comes to $1 million a head in terms of the Proud Boys, the Oath Keepers, the insurrectionists, with $100 million left over of taxpayer money to spread around in different ways. Congress never voted to appropriate that money. We control the power to spend. We never created that, and we never would. There's no way you could ever get that out of Congress. So they're using the judgment fund of the United States, which is for valid court verdicts against the United States or valid court settlements, to simply confer money on their private political militia, their street fighting militia, which went to battle for them on January 6, 2021. And what do you know, right before this election, they want to shower these people with $1 million a head. I mean, it's just it's an outrage. It's a scandal. It's also unconstitutional because the 14th Amendment says in Section 4 that no money shall go to pay for insurrection or rebellion. Now, that, of course, was in the wake of the Civil War, but it's written in general terms. Basically, they're paying his insurrectionary army.
0: And you were there, Congressman Jamie Raskin, on January 6th, right, along with your daughter and your now son-in-law, taking shelter from the insurrectionists.
1: Oh, yeah. I mean, I remember it well. And this is all part of the whitewash and the attempt to sanitize what had happened. I mean, there were Republicans like Ted Cruz who were calling it terrorism. They lived through it. They saw exactly what happened, and they were basically saying, hey, guys, we went a little bit too far with this. This is dangerous. People died. Officers lost their lives. And now, you know, they're all with Donald Trump and saying it was a day of hugs and kisses and love. It sounds like Woodstock on Capitol Hill to hear them describe it.
0: So describe the bills that you have introduced.
1: Well, understand that opposing and dismantling the corruption of the Trump administration is going to be the work of a lifetime for a lot of people in politics. So this is a beginning. And we start with the emoluments clauses, which have been completely, you know, thrown into the gutter here. But what we're trying to do is codify the emoluments clauses to saying the president must report any money he's getting from foreign governments, like take the $400 million jet from Qatar. That's got to be reported within 72 hours, and then Congress must get together and vote whether or not to allow him to accept it or to turn it over to the U.S. government or to return it, because the Constitution says that nobody in federal government, much less the president, can receive a present, an emolument, which means a payment, an office or title of any kind, whatever, the Constitution says, from a king, a prince, or a foreign state without the consent of Congress. And he has never come once to Congress for the hundreds of millions and billions of dollars that he's been pocketing from foreign states. Our America First president, who is the biggest globalist who's ever served in the White House.
0: New financial disclosure forms released by the U.S. Office of Government Ethics show President Trump made between $220 million and $750 million in trades in the first months of this year, including purchases and sales of securities in companies like Microsoft, Meta, NVIDIA, Apple, Goldman Sachs. Trump bought, according to NotHuss, between $500,000 and $1 million worth of NVIDIA stock a week before the Commerce Department officially approved the sale of some NVIDIA chips to China. The Trump Organization claiming the investments are managed exclusively by third-party financial institutions, and neither Trump, his family, nor the Trump Organization plays any role in the investment decisions. Can you talk about this and stock trading by Trump himself?
1: Yeah, look, what we know now is that corruption is the whole purpose of the Trump administration. It's not like some eccentric peripheral thing. It's a vast money-making operation. And the cover story is what you were talking about before with Bishop Barber. I mean, you know, they've tried to conscript all of these religious figures to come in to give cover to the fact that they are looting the federal government. The $1.7 billion slush fund that they want to install at the Department of Justice, $1.776 billion, showing you exactly how arbitrary and random it is. They're just naming it after 1776. It's not related to anything that's actually owed to anybody. But that political slush fund is just one of many political slush funds. They're turning the entire budget of the United States that was authorized and appropriated by Congress into a collection of slush funds. So the Board of Peace, for example, take that one. We still don't know whether it's public or private, profit or not for profit, registered in the United States, registered in another country. We don't know, but they gave $1.5 billion from the State Department, money that was set aside for disaster relief, to this Board of Peace. And they got $1 billion from Qatar, $1 billion from the United Arab Emirates, $1 billion from Saudi Arabia. It's the same thing with the Venezuelan oil. After that hit on Venezuela, then they created a political slush fund operated, I believe it's out of Qatar as well. Donald Trump is controlling that. So the whole idea is to seize as much of the federal budget as possible to put directly under his control. The whole thing is corruption, and nobody should be surprised that he's engaged in thousands of day trades. We've got to ban individual stock trades by members of Congress, by the president, by the vice president, the whole thing, because they've turned the government of the United States into a money-making operation. You may as well put a Wall Street ticker tape up around the Senate and the House of Representatives and the White House, because that's what they've turned into. It's all about insider information, exploiting insider information to make as much money as possible. Put your money either in a blind trust or in a mutual fund and leave it there, not single stock day trading by people who have all kinds of political inside information.
0: Very quickly, because I know you have to go. Eric Trump being on that trip to China, if you could respond. He's now saying he's going to sue Jen Psaki and MS Now over a report on a China trip based on a Financial Times report that said that he, while in the on a state visit in China, Eric Trump is linked to a company and the U.S. president's family exploring a deal with a Chinese chip maker that American lawmakers have warned is connected to the ruling party in China, Las Vegas-based fintech Alt 5 Sigma, which has financial links to the Trump family's World Liberty financial crypto business. Last month, signed a memorandum of understanding with a Chinese firm to build data centers in the U.S. Any knowledge about this?
1: I don't know anything about this one, other than to say that the response of President Trump and the Trump family and all of their enterprises to reports of their staggering, phenomenal corruption is to attack the media and sue the media. And they lose all of these cases. It's a form of distraction and a form of harassment, but they brought suits against, you know, New York Times, Atlantic Magazine, ABC, CBS, you name it. And when they've got some kind of political control over them through the Federal Communications Commission, they're able to shake them down for millions of dollars. But for the media that can actually stand up to them, they win all these cases, and Trump and his family lose all these cases. But it makes it seem as if, you know, it's just some kind of contested dispute between two sides, when it's perfectly clear that they have corrupted the entire government. They've turned the presidency into an instrument of private profit making every day. It's like watching The Sopranos. You turn on just to see, well, what is the scam going to be today?
0: Maryland Congressmember Jamie Raskin, we have to leave it there. Top Democrat on the House Judiciary Committee, has introduced a package of anti-corruption bills aimed at putting new checks on the White House. That does it for our show. I'll be speaking at the IFC in New York City as it plays the new film about Democracy Now, Steal the Story, Please, on Tuesday and Wednesday. Tuesday with V, formerly known as Eve Ensler. She'll be moderating the Q&A after the 6 o'clock film, along with the director, Tia Lesson. And on Wednesday, Nermeen Sheikh, Democracy Now! Co-host, will be moderating the post-film discussion at the IFC at West 4th and 6th Avenue. I'll be there again with the film's director, Steal This Story, Please. Go to democracynow.org for details. I'm Amy Goodman. Thanks for joining.
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0: to Between the Lines, presenting news and analysis of critical issues affecting our communities, the nation, and the world. I'm Scott Harris. This week we present James Zogby, president of the Arab American Institute, who examines the dire situation in Lebanon, the West Bank, and Gaza under continuing military attack by Israel, violence largely ignored by U.S. corporate media. Martin O'Malley, Social Security Commissioner under Joe Biden, who explains how the Trump-Musk and Doge downsizing of the Social Security workforce has demolished the agency's customer service. And Thomas Meyer of Food and Water Watch, who talks about growing nationwide opposition to the building of resource-hungry artificial intelligence data centers. But first we begin with a summary of some of the week's underreported news stories.
1: The Trump administration is deporting immigrant parents with children who are U.S. citizens at four times the rate of the Biden administration. The Trump White House rewrote the rules for dealing with such cases by eliminating instructions to handle immigrant parents in a way that is humane when related to family separations. Often, immigrant parents facing ICE arrest must quickly find a guardian for their children, turning to friends, neighbors, or their place of worship. According to a recent ProPublica analysis, over 11,000 parents of children who are U.S. citizens were arrested since Trump's second term began. With an aggressive enforcement goal of 3,000 arrests a day nationally, ICE and cooperating police departments are arresting 50 parents daily. Under the Trump regime, 60% of parents arrested are deported, twice the rate under Biden. ICE agents are arresting more mothers than fathers, and detained parents aren't often permitted to see their children before they're deported. Three-quarters of the mothers arrested had no criminal history in the United States other than minor traffic infractions. Indigenous residents of a small village near the Napo River in the Ecuadorian Amazon rainforest now fear for their lives from criminal gangs illegally mining gold. Violence targeting villagers has grown with the influx of miners. In 2025, there were 19 murders in Napo province, nearly twice the number of the previous year. According to Foreign Policy magazine, two main factors have driven organized crime groups to diversify into gold. The first is the price of cocaine has fallen over the past few years, while the price of gold has soared by 65% over last year. Second, there's a lower risk of being arrested for smuggling illegal gold than for drug trafficking, largely because gold is not an inherently illegal product. Illegal miners often use mercury to extract gold from ore, which is highly toxic, contaminating soil, waterways, and fisheries. Blood samples of indigenous villagers in Ecuador have been found with increasing levels of mercury poisoning, linked to cancer deaths and damage to kidneys, lungs, and nervous systems. Portland, Oregon has become an innovator in building new affordable housing by promoting smaller, denser units such as duplexes, triplexes, fourplexes, and sixplexes. The city has succeeded in providing incentives to developers to construct what's called infill or middle housing in existing residential neighborhoods. These are townhouses that stack one behind another, going deep into a lot rather than all facing the street. With a shortage of affordable housing across the U.S., cities are looking for new ways to create partnerships with developers to build more entry-level housing. While other cities, counties, and states have allowed denser housing options, Portland has done more than most to create incentives for their construction. Portland's more flexible zoning rules allow developers to make more money from constructing multiple units on one lot than from a single-family home on that same piece of property. The Washington Post reports that since 2021, nearly 90% of building permits issued for housing in Portland has been for middle, denser cottage clusters of tiny homes. This week's news summary was compiled by Bob Nixon. For Between the Lines, I'm Anna Manso.

0: As the world entered the 11th week of the U.S.-Israeli war against Iran, President Trump rejected Iran's response to the latest U.S. peace proposal, acknowledging that the ceasefire is on life support. Iran's counteroffer had demanded the release of frozen assets and an end to the U.S. naval blockade of Iranian ports. The failure of peace talks increased oil prices, with little hope the Strait of Hormuz would soon reopen to oil tankers and commercial shipping. Just days after the U.S. and Israel launched their February 28th war on Iran, Israeli Prime Minister Benjamin Netanyahu attacked Lebanon, targeting Hezbollah. Although the two countries reached a temporary ceasefire agreement in mid-April, Israel continues to launch deadly airstrikes and occupies southern Lebanon. Lebanon's health ministry reports that since March 2nd, Israeli strikes have killed nearly 3,000 people across Lebanon and displaced 1.2 million. In the occupied West Bank, the Israeli military and radical Jewish settlers have killed over 1,000 Palestinians since October 2023 in a campaign of ethnic cleansing and violent land takeovers. Despite a U.S.-brokered ceasefire in Gaza that took effect in October last year, Israel has conducted near-daily attacks, killing 850 Palestinians, in addition to more than 72,000 killed there since October 7, 2023. Your reporter spoke with James Zogby, co-founder and president of the Arab American Institute, who examines the dire situation in Lebanon, the West Bank, and Gaza, under continuing Israeli attack, horrific violence that's largely ignored by U.S. corporate media.
1: I call it an Israeli definition of ceasefire is you cease and we fire. And that's how they've been operating. There's supposed to be a ceasefire in Lebanon since October. Every day there were bombings or military assaults on different Lebanese targets. The new ceasefire after the most current round of fighting has actually been more devastating. Hundreds have died. Entire Lebanese villages have been leveled. The New York Times has a very powerful photo presentation of the villages before and after, 12 of them that have been pretty much demolished. They've done to Lebanon and the south what they did to Gaza. 1 million people have been expelled from their homes, and like I said, the homes being destroyed, and hundreds are being killed, and there's no attention paid. And part of the problem is a racism that exists in still in the American mind, where Israelis are human beings and Arabs are objects. They're not personalities. They're not people with families and people who love them and personalities that have to be attended to. So, you know, an Israeli hostage gets sympathy. 100 Palestinians dying in a building is just a body count. It's not unlike the way we had Vietnam, you know, where American soldiers were people. We knew their families. We knew their mothers. We saw the families cry. Vietnamese were like 10,000 a week being killed. Who cared? And it's pretty much that way. Israelis are human beings and Palestinians are objects. And Lebanese are in the same way. And actually, it's been disturbing to me because I have long been on the left of American politics from my Jackson days through my Bernie days. And I see the left finally understanding Palestinians, but not appreciating the loss of life and the loss of the properties of the Lebanese. They just aren't seeing them in the same way.
0: James, the Lebanese health ministry said just this past Sunday, Israeli attacks over just 24 hours killed 51 people, including two medical workers. Since March 2nd, Israeli strikes have killed nearly 3,000 people across Lebanon, and 1.2 million people have been displaced. These stats are just horrifying. And I wonder if you feel that the impunity with which Israel operated under in Gaza, judged by many international jurists as a genocide, given that the government of Prime Minister Benjamin Netanyahu has been given the green light, you think, to commit similar crimes in Lebanon because they weren't held accountable for what took place in Gaza.
1: Of course. And basically, look, well, successive American administrations have been responsible for this impunity. The Biden administration really upped the ante on that. They turned a complete blind eye to what Israel was doing. They gave them the go-ahead. I had meetings with the Secretary of State, meetings with the National Security Council advisor. They were all unwilling not only to condemn, but they didn't see anything wrong with what Israel was doing. And they continue to say Israel's got to finish the job. What does finish the job mean? When you're talking about an occupied people who are being strangled to death in a situation in Gaza that was itself genocidal even before the Israeli assault. It was an open-air prison camp. People couldn't get out. Nothing could come in unless the Israelis let it in. They were limited to the amount of caloric intake that Israel deemed was necessary for survival. And those conditions existed for 20 years. And then, you know, the Biden administration let Israel have its way completely in what they did in Gaza, and never a critical word other than a kind of a cautionary note, but not a condemnation, not a stopping of aid, not a distancing ourselves or saying, you know, we're going to either take punitive measures or distance ourselves from you. We didn't do it. Trump inherited it, and of course he has no compassion for anybody. He let it happen, and Israel went full throttle. So, yeah, the ground was laid for Lebanon, was prepared for Lebanon by what happened in Gaza. And that sense of impunity is the fault of American policy, and it's actually had devastating consequences. If the last couple of administrations have done anything, it's they've made international law irrelevant. It no longer exists. This is the law of the jungle. Power wins, rights lose, and we've seen it operating now for many years, but it's now, with the Biden administration and with the Trump administration, it's been consolidated into a fact.
0: That was Jane Zogby, president of the Arab American Institute. Learn more about human rights groups reporting on the death and destruction resulting from continuing Israeli attacks on Lebanon, the West Bank, and Gaza by visiting our Between the Lines website at btlonline.org. Soon after moving back into the White House for a second term in January last year, Donald Trump recruited tech billionaire Elon Musk to lead an unofficial government initiative called DOGE, or the Department of Government Efficiency, to hunt down federal agency waste, fraud, and abuse. Musk and his team of young engineers failed to find any significant waste, but set in motion mass terminations of federal employees, the closure of entire agencies, deep cuts to agency budgets, and cancellation of critical domestic and foreign aid health programs, which led to dozens of lawsuits and claims of unlawful, chaotic cuts. The Social Security Administration was on the DOGE hit list, where Musk and his team disrupted the agency's operations by firing 11% of its employees and closing 26 field offices, leading to widespread customer service problems and long wait times. These initiatives, aimed at reducing agency costs and modernizing technology, have instead caused critical failures in services for many of the 75 million people who depend on Social Security to receive their earned monthly benefits. Your reporter spoke with Martin O'Malley, Commissioner of the Social Security Administration under President Biden, who previously served as Maryland's two-term governor and mayor of Baltimore. Here he talks about how the Trump-Musk downsizing of the Social Security workforce has impacted critical customer service and how to fairly address the projected 2033 shortfall of the Social Security Trust Fund.
2: When President Biden asked me to go there, it was understanding that for 10 years, their staffing had been reduced down to a point where it was a 50-year low. And those hardworking men and women by the end of the Biden administration had managed to turn 8 of the 9 service delivery metrics, you know, the speed with which to answer the phone, getting a beneficiary into pay status, initial disability determinations. They had gotten it headed in a much better direction. Some of them at a 20-year best, notwithstanding the fact that baby boomers, like me, were starting to swell their ranks to a new all-time high every day. But then DOGE and Elon Musk and Donald Trump with his bullhorn of lies started just taking a wrecking ball to the agency. They reduced its staffing now to about a 63-year low. They shoved 7,000 people out of the agency, the largest loss of staff in the shortest period of time in the history of that 90-year agency, Scott, that's never, ever once missed a monthly payment. So the result of all of that is that the customer service that people work for their whole lives, just like they earn their benefits by working their whole lives, has been taken away from them. And as President Biden said in some of his first remarks as a fully promoted, full-fledged citizen, they're trying to wreck Social Security so that then

0: if you would talk a bit about predictions, and I guess this is based on the numbers, that without adjustment, Social Security and the Social Security Trust Fund will be insolvent by 2033 or 2034, and that without doing anything, people's their benefits may shrink by 17%. But there's plenty that can be done and has been done in the past to readjust where the shortfalls lie. Commissioner O'Malley, tell our listeners about the shortfall and where policymakers and folks like yourself want to see Social Security go to fix this problem.
1: Sure. You know, because so many people, Scott, depend on Social Security, there are very few scary headlines that get as many eyeballs and as many clicks as a headline that says Social Security to go totally dry, run dry by 2033. Oftentimes they put to go totally insolvent. Let me define that for just one second. Social Security is a pay-as-you-go program. In other words, the dollars that go out of Social Security to beneficiaries who work their whole lives and are in pay status are the same dollars that are paid in by all of us who are still working in the economy. But it is true that the surplus that Congress built up back in the last adjustment, which was 1982, that surplus is not lasting as long as they had intended and as they had forecasted in 1982. When I was confirmed, or rather going through the confirmation process, I asked the actuary, the public actuary at Social Security, "What did you all get wrong? Are we living longer? Were birth rates off? What did you get wrong?" And you know what he said? He said, "Income inequality." I said, "Excuse me, come again." He said, "We were asked to set the tax bracket on Social Security so that it would apply to 90% of increased earnings over the next 40 years." But then so many things happened under Ronald Reagan after 1982 that in essence flatlined any increases in earnings for about 94% of us and increased earnings in ways haven't seen since the Roaring Twenties for the top 5, 6, 7% of Americans. So because of that, Social Security only captured 80% of future earnings, not 90%. And that is why, my friend, that surplus is running out in 2033 rather than 2050, when most of us baby boomers will move on to our eternal reward. So the cause of Social Security's upcoming, the forecasted 17% cliff, and I do believe, I mean, not to scare the bejeebers out of your listeners, I do believe that there is will in Congress to act on this, and the solution is pretty forthright. And John Larson has put in a bill every year with growing numbers of co-sponsors that would essentially scrap the cap for those higher-earning people so that they continue to pay the same rate into Social Security that all of the rest of us pay into it for the first 182,000 of our earnings.
0: That was Martin O'Malley, former commissioner of the Social Security Administration under President Joe Biden. Learn more about the Trump regime's damage to the Social Security system and future threats by visiting our Between the Lines website at btlonline.org.

On May 11th, Baltimore City Council joined more than 60 local governments, big and small, rural and urban, Democratic and Republican, all over the country, in declaring a moratorium on building data centers to power artificial intelligence while local officials study the issue. The Maine legislature recently became the first state to pass such a law, but it was vetoed by Democratic Governor Janet Mills. While the legislature's veto override failed, Governor Mills created a commission to study the issue, which was part of the original bill. Last October, Food and Water

0: Watch became the first national group to call for a data center moratorium, now joined by more than 250 other organizations across the U.S. Data centers require enormous amounts of energy and water, create noise pollution, and air pollution depending on how they're powered, while creating very few jobs. Between the Lines' Melinda Tuhu spoke with Thomas Meyer, Strategic Organizing Projects Director for Food and Water Watch and Food and Water Action. Here he talks about the fight to stop, or at least slow down, the building of data centers in Maine and other states across the nation.
1: What we have been pushing for is, and saying, is that we need a moratorium on data centers, basically until and unless we can figure out a way to make them compatible with a livable and sustainable future. So far, so many of the proposals have been powered by fossil fuels, using enormous amounts of water, creating a lot of noise and disruption for communities, buying up farmland, you know, that obviously could be productive in other ways. Conditions, you know, or the stipulations of lifting a moratorium would probably differ kind of state to state until there is obviously some kind of national framework. There's a lot left to be figured out, and so we think that it's prudent to hit pause and give both the public and policymakers time to figure out how to move forward sustainably. The cities and towns where this is being so hotly debated, we know that opposition to data centers has been bipartisan, and we know that in other states, certainly there have been proposed moratoria that are bipartisan and led by both, you know, Democrats and Republicans in the legislature.
2: Maine was the first state to pass a statewide moratorium, and then the governor vetoed it. She vetoed it because she said she wanted one particular one to go through, and she said it would be 400 construction jobs and 100 permanent jobs, which sounded a little fishy to me because I know it doesn't take much human labor to run these things. What does your research show in terms of jobs that would be provided with these data centers?
1: Food and Water Watch has a recently published research report that looks at the variety of reasons why, you know, a data center moratorium is prudent. And one of them is the kind of empty promises around jobs and revenue. Looking at Virginia specifically, which is where the most data centers have been built and proposed, found that with a $54 million investment in a data center, you would get one permanent job. And with $54 million invested in non-data center, you know, projects, you would get 168 jobs. And so you're right that the math from this project really just doesn't add up. Really, part of the rationale for data centers and for artificial intelligence and for automation is to eliminate jobs. Like, that is the project of the big tech and corporate press that are pushing these.
2: In Maine, well, I understand that the governor vetoed it, and then she created, I guess by a executive order, a body to study the issue, which is partly what the, you know, what the moratorium was going to do. Do you know what's happening next in Maine in terms of trying to fight back against her veto?
1: As I understand it, was brought back up to override the veto and did not quite have the numbers necessary to override it. So, to my knowledge, it's dead for this legislative session, unfortunately. There is a push in Maine, as in so many other states, to pass, you know, moratoria or ban or restrictions at the local level in Maine. What we've seen everywhere in the country is that the local, the municipal, the county level is where the kind of fiercest opposition has been and where, you know, local elected officials have taken action, not in as many cases as they should.
2: Governor DeSantis in Florida said that any data centers coming, and he didn't say they weren't welcome, but they would have to provide their own energy. But that doesn't really address the issue of, first of all, what kind of energy, and also the issue of water use. Is it possible to have a data center without using up an awful lot of water?
1: There are some systems, you know, more expensive, less common. That's why the industry doesn't want to use them. To my understanding, are some data center systems that would use less water, would recycle water for cooling in some way, would use the heat generated by the thing that's happening in all the servers to actually provide heat or energy for other buildings.
0: That was Thomas Meyer, Strategic Organizing Projects Director for Food and Water Watch and Food and Water Action. Learn more about groups opposing the construction of data centers in their communities and across the nation by visiting our Between the Lines website at btlonline.org.

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It's time now for your good news for a good planet. From food to fungi. Annually, millions of tons of food waste from restaurants and grocery stores end up in landfills, where it decomposes and releases the greenhouse gas, methane. New York-based Afterlike Ag has cooked up a delicious alternative. They transform food waste into specialty mushrooms. Founded in 2021 by a trio of forward-thinking entrepreneurs, the company collects food scraps 6 days a week from over 60 New York City restaurants and grocery stores. It's then ground up, combined with wood chips, and sterilized with heat. The resulting substrate is inoculated with mycelium to grow 20 varieties of gourmet mushrooms, from pink oysters to black trumpets to lion's mane. In about 4 weeks, what was once trash becomes a prized ingredient that is then sold back to the same business that provided the waste. They currently produce around 1,000 pounds of mushrooms weekly at their indoor farm in Queens. The company has raised over $3 million in funding, thanks to their circular model and the booming market for specialty mushrooms. Afterlife Ag is proving that sustainable food systems can be profitable, scalable, and delicious, all while keeping waste out of the landfills. Another win for businesses, the planet, and your plate. And this is Mandy from GoodNewsGoodPlanet.com.

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0: You are listening to a special edition of Where We Were, a program dedicated to the history of Stanislaus County and the surrounding areas. This is Jim Costello sitting in for Felton Daniels. Today, we are speaking with John McCutcheon, folk music legend and six-time Grammy nominee.
1: Welcome, John. You were here on Obama's Inauguration Day. You were here shortly after the San Francisco Giants' 2010 World Series victory. You were here shortly before the 2020 COVID quarantine stopped live music. We appreciate you and are grateful for your inspiring concerts in Modesto.
2: Well, James, it's a treat to come back to a place that feels like family. And, you know, it's my small way of supporting the work that Modesto Peace Life Center is doing. And they don't get much applause, and they probably get hardly any standing ovations, but they're doing the hard work of building the kind of communities that we all want to live in, and I get to visit one day a year, and I'm happy to do my part.
1: Well, your concerts create energy between the people in the audience and yourself as a performer with your music and your stories. Last January, when you began singing the civil rights anthem, "We Shall Overcome," at the end of the concert, the audience stood, starting with one person and then another and then more, until we were all on our feet singing with you. Can you talk about the experience of a live performance in that situation?
2: Well, it was certainly unexpected. My recollection, it might have been on Martin Luther King's birthday last year, or it was close to it.
1: Close.
2: And one of the things I like about live concerts is that that's when the magic happens, you know. I've been doing this long enough. I've been playing music for going on 60 years now, and I have been a professional musician for 53 or going on 54 years. So getting up on stage and singing and playing and remembering my lyrics, which luckily I can still do, that's the easy part. The fun part is how you create a collection of songs in a certain order on a given night for a particular group of people that is greater than the sum of its parts. So walking that tightrope of trying something for the very first time, hoping it works, and every now and again it does, and you have a moment like we had last year where people just responded by saying, yes, this, I will stand up for this song and everything it represents in the same way I will stand for the national anthem at a baseball.
1: Now, you've been outspoken about justice issues and about the state of our country. How are you responding to our country's move into authoritarianism?
2: Oy.
1: Yeah.
2: And it's interesting that just days ago, you had one authoritarian figure taking out another. And the statement, "We're in charge," I will be very interesting to hear the response of the Venezuelan people when they say, "No, we're in charge."
1: Yeah.
2: And, you know, as flip as this might sound, one of the mantras that has continued to give me hope is, "This too shall pass." It doesn't pass on its own, and you need to keep up the kind of resistance that sustains you, that you're not just rolling over for 3 or 4 years.
1: Right.
2: But you're constantly reminding that, no, we're in charge. You know, you work for us. And it's, you know, it's fitting that we have these concerts at the Church of the Brethren. I'm a Quaker. I was raised a Catholic. And my politics comes from that kind of basis of how I was raised. I didn't have a Marxist professor in college, though I did have a theology professor named Marx, who was probably the best teacher I had in college. So there's this kind of, it was the civil rights movement that first captured me when I was a kid. And it ticked all the boxes for me. I grew up in a really old-fashioned Catholic family, and it was, here was a righteous cause. It was led by clergy. The language was biblical in some ways. Let my people go. I might not get to the mountaintop. You know, he was quoting Moses. And the songs were very obviously repurposed hymns. And so that kind of set the foundation for how I looked at social change, that you do this because it's the right thing to do. And just because Facebook or X or the president or whomever or people you disagree with say, no, this isn't right, you just have this kind of true north compass that says, no, this is the right thing to do. I'm doing this because it's the right thing. And look at all these people who are with me, whether they're in the Church of the Brethren or on their picket line or at a demonstration or in a gathering of any sort. You know, this too shall pass. We're going to be busy until it does, and help it pass. But, you know, if the empirical evidence will always be on the side of the pessimist. But that's a terrible way to live. And there's too many good people doing good things.
1: Right.
2: To afford myself, as Utah Phillips used to say, the luxury of despair. And coming to Modesto is one of the things that keeps me going.
1: Now, you have a brand new album with Tom Paxton. Can you tell us about that?
2: Well, this is the second album that I've done with Tom. Many of your listeners are probably familiar with Tom Paxton. He was the go-to songwriter in the big folk music revival of the 50s and 60s, whose name was not Bob. He wrote hits for the Kingston Trio and Peter, Paul, and Mary and Pete Seeger and John Denver and Judy Collins and all kinds of people. And he was not afraid to state opinion, but he also was really skilled at doing it with humor, which is far too absent from a lot of music today. So he and I have been friends for 40 plus years, and during the pandemic, when we discovered this new technology, Zoom, we decided to alleviate our loneliness and just hang out. We didn't even know if we could write. We thought, well, let's see if we could write. And it turned out to be a really good medium for co-writing. And each of us are writing with five or six people every week. And in fact, I just finished up a session with Tom. So we've been writing together every Monday at 2 o'clock for about going on 5 years now. And it was inevitable that we were going to have enough songs to make a decent album. So in 2023, we put out an album called Together, which was not only an obvious thing to call it, but also because we had a song called Together on it. And it was, you know, you put these things out there, you don't know how it's going to go. But surprisingly enough, it was very well received. And we, especially after the pandemic, sort of afforded us the opportunity to actually be in one another's company again, we decided to go back in the recording studio and do a second album. So that's what I will be doing a lot of songs off when I get to Modesto. But we've also written songs that aren't on either of these albums that I'll probably do, just because they're good songs that need to get out there.
1: Right. Now, several of us of the Peace Center joined you in 2013 at a Fresno cemetery to commemorate the placement of a memorial to remember the 28 farm workers who died in a plane crash as they were being deported in 1948. Woody Guthrie wrote a song about that incident describing how the unnamed workers were buried in an unmarked mass grave. You were involved in that project. Can you share what happened and how it relates to the situation of immigrants today?
2: Oh, I think it's one continuous line. Woody wrote a lot about migrants and immigrants, sometimes the same people, sometimes not, because Woody was one of the what they used to call Okies, who headed west during the Depression and the dust storms, and worked in the fruit trees of California. The thing about that event was that it was the, I'm talking about in Fresno, the event 2013 that you're referencing. Woody wrote about this thing that happened in 1948, and he wrote it because he read a newspaper article in the New York Times, which is still available online, that described the crash and gave lots of detailed information about the pilot, the co-pilot, the flight attendant, and the immigration agent that was on board, and then concluded the article saying also on board were 28 people who were being deported. And one of the things I've learned from being a student of Woody Guthrie's for over a half a century is that names were really important to Woody. I mean, the first, there's a song that he wrote about the singing of the Reuben James during World War II, and the chorus went, "Tell, what were their names? Tell me, what were their names? Did you have a friend on the good Reuben James?" And that repeats that. And the original draft of that song, which I have seen in the Woody Guthrie archives, actually went on to name every sailor who was lost. I mean, there were 76 deaths. Names were important to Woody, and he was outraged that these 28 people could be so depersonalized and objectified by just saying they were deportees. So when the names were finally discovered, which happened in 2012, I think, because of the new person in charge of the cemeteries for the Fresno Archdiocese, Carlos Rascon, came to this place, which is how I found the gravesite. This is a cemetery, Holy Cross Cemetery in Fresno. My road manager and I were standing at the entrance because I knew this is where they were buried, and Tommy said, "How are we going to find this grave?" And it came to me in a flash. Oh, look for a place where there is one small headstone and room for 28 coffins. And then it was easy to find. And the original headstone just said 28 Mexican field workers or something like that who were killed on January 28, 1948. And we wrote this song, and when the names were discovered, because Carlos Rascon went to the Bureau of Public Records, because everybody on that plane was in the country legally as part of the Bracero program. So they knew. So he went and looked at their work papers. It was simple, very simple detective work, but it was kept alive because Woody Guthrie wrote a song about it. For 6.5 decades, he kept this story alive. And it's a clarion call to people who do art, whether it be plays, poetry, paintings, writing songs, that you can keep a story alive long after it's 15 minutes of fame or it's print on a newspaper article. And those people, their families got some closure. They got a proper Christian burial. Their names are now memorialized. And interestingly enough, the families insisted that the names of the flight attendant, the pilot, co-pilot, and the immigration agent were all on that stone, in addition to the people who were buried there, because they said no one should be forgotten. They were all human beings who died in that crash.
3: Certainly.
1: Now, you had planned to go on the Camino de Santiago last summer, but you were unable to. You've written a song about the Camino. What does that mean to you? And are you going to try to walk it now that you're...
2: Absolutely, yeah. I mean, I was... Strangely enough, I broke my leg while I was hiking. I mean, taking a hike to prepare. for the Camino. I was scheduled to leave in mid-May, and in early April, I was going around the base of Stone Mountain near my home here in Georgia, and I hit a big flat rock with a whole bunch of really fine sand on it, and I remember from my Wisconsin youth what it felt like to fall on ice. And I fell and I slid and I broke my ankle, and so I was not able to go. But yes, I'm doing a music cruise on the Danube out of Budapest this summer, so I can't do it this summer, but next year I will definitely do it. The Camino, it's a pilgrimage. For your listeners who are not familiar with the Camino de Santiago, it's a 1,000-year-old, 500-mile pilgrimage from the Pyrenees of southwest France to the town of Santiago de Compostela, where legend has it the bones of the Apostle James are interred in the cathedral there. Don't ask how the bones of the Apostle James made it from, Palestine to Spain, but there you go. And it's really a pilgrimage, and that's why I was doing it, that the monotony of your own

0: thing that, as you said, happens every 5 years. And people, Estonians come from their villages all over the country, and you even have some people from, I mean, there was a huge diaspora at the end of World War II as the Soviets came in to occupy. And in fact, my middle stepdaughter's in-laws, her husband is Estonian, which is how we got there. And her parents were part of the, when they were children, they fled Estonia as the Soviets were coming in, because they'd lived under the Russians before, and then they lived under the Nazis, and it was, you know, it was chaos and confusion and uncertainty. So for a lot of people, coming back to the song festival and the dance festival is, you know, an act of patriotism. And in fact, in there's a wonderful documentary called The Singing Revolution, where at this festival in 1990, all the choirs, and some of these choirs are as small as 20 people, but put all together, there were the finale had over 30,000 singers on stage. It was a sound, an experience that I will never forget. And in 1990, the last days of the Soviet occupation, last days of the Soviet Union, for that matter, all the choirs sang banned Estonian songs. And it's like, okay, what, you're going to arrest us all? You're going to kill us all? And it was one of the things that cited as the end of the occupation there. But it was, from a musical standpoint, it was really stunning. From a human rights standpoint, it was really thrilling. And to see the kind of involvement and enthusiasm, and, you know, as a lifelong lover of traditional music and dance, there was nothing nostalgic about what these people were doing. It was absolutely dynamic and contemporary, and you saw people from teenagers to senior citizens who were involved in the dance and in the music, and it was a really heartwarming and moving experience to be there.
1: Well, I want to thank you for your time.
0: It's a chance to support the work of Modesto Peace Life Center and celebrate our community, and I'm proud to be a part of that.
1: Well, thank you.
0: You're welcome.
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Join naturalists with the East Stanislaus Resource Conservation District for a guided walk through Caswell State Park, Saturday morning, May 16th. 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
1: All right, all right. Welcome to another edition of I on Modesto. And you know who I am. I'm the host, John Griffin. If you don't know where you're at, you're at KCBP 95.5 FM. And before we get started, I want to give a shout out to Mitch Miller of 3M Media. This is the gentleman that does all of the editing for the show. Thank you, Brother Mitch. We have what you call a reoccurring and returning guest on our show. His name is Johnny Garrett. All-out athlete, basketball star, but he has a story of the behind the scenes of some of the mishaps and some of the political things that go on when it comes to sports. So with no further ado, I'm going to turn it over to Johnny. Johnny, brother, thank you for, man, coming on this show, bro. It's been a long time coming. You know, we've been talking about this. So give me some blow-by, man, of what's going on, what we're going to talk about.
2: Well, first of all, thanks for having me again. This is, again, part two of my story. And I'm going to start off with basketball and my journey down at Stanislaus State back in 1982. So for those of you who might catch this, who might be listening, focus on that year. Focus on Stan State and basketball team that year, because it was a rebuilding year, which is key to note and understand that first, and I'll come back to that. But this interview is not intended to provoke anybody or get revenge on anybody. It's a sequence of events that took place 40 years ago. So, again, those of you who might be listening might be wondering, hey, 40 years ago, that was a long time ago. What's the point? Well, the point is, it disrupted my life and my dreams, and it was a lesson in it, and it was also a blessing in it, that I'm going to come back to that also. But, the sequence of events that took place was, I was recruited by a coach that was also transitioning that year from a junior college to Stanislaus State. So he was rebuilding the program there. And I just happened to be a sophomore deciding whether to leave Modesto Junior College. And I'm from North Carolina, by the way, Greensboro. Whether to go back there or to go and try pursuing one of the many colleges out here. And being that Thomason came to Modesto Junior College and spoke to the coach at the junior college, then was Coach Conway. Coach Conway told me that Thomason wanted to have an interview with me and to talk to me about a possibility of playing down at Stanislaus. So, this point you need to stake to remember is not to be negative or anything about the college, but I didn't ask to go there. He asked me to come there. So that's another key point. Remember that. And when you get more of this story, you'll understand that's another key point to remember. That anyway, to move forward, it kind of disrupted my dreams, like I said. And, I had put the work in. Like everybody say, you put the work in when you want to be somebody or in whatever it is.
1: Right.
2: Music, basketball, athletics.
1: Right.
2: Whatever. You put the work in first. I did that, and I also studied the game. I mean, I'm from Greensboro. If anybody that's listening that is familiar with the history of basketball, period, or that plans on being going to the highest level, which is the NBA, you got to do your research on the history of areas, and North Carolina you know, everybody knows who the best player is that came from there. But his roots are actually up north, too. Jordan, I'm talking about. Michael Jordan. He has roots in New York. Well, he was born in New York. Everybody know that. But he grew up in North Carolina. But there's a New York area, Philadelphia area. I want to get into really the history. I know my history when it comes to that. So I'm going to just try to move quickly as possible through this.
1: Now, Johnny, you have sitting in front of you right now, man, you have some literature, you have some information written down. What is that about?
2: Yes, it's basically about how you go into something with confidence, you trust somebody, you know, and like I say, you put the work in, so you're confident of what you can produce. And someone invites you, that's another thing that gives you confidence. But then when you get there, before you make a basket, so to speak, you start to see changes as far as when I get there and we're training for the season. If you know basketball, there's positions, okay? I had been playing center. I had played center in high school. I'm 6'4". I got to Modesto Junior College because of the lack of recruits and players that Coach Conway could not get at the time. I had to play center. And there's some players out there 6'4", their ability at that level limited them to just playing center. I wasn't that, but I played center because we didn't have anybody else that could do that. So when I talked to Thomason and I explained to him that, well, I asked him first, did he have anybody, you know, a big man? He told me he had two. One was the one he was bringing with him, Kevin Alexander, and the other one was Sean Mills, who was already there and had already played 3 years there. He was a returning senior. So I said, okay, cool. And he said, you're going to be my shooting four. So I said, yes, now I can actually display all of my skills. I wouldn't have to have my back against the basket, you know, trying to fight through double teams, you know, because one player wasn't going to hold me, but I would always get double teams down there because of my athleticism. I did high jump also at Modesto Junior College, and I qualified for state. Jumped with Tyke Peacock. That's a lot of things that people don't know. I wasn't just a basketball player, but that's what I was pursuing. But I was an athlete. But anyway, Thomason, he switched things up on me, and the skills to that is I adjusted. That's another thing that you would think, you know, scouts or whatnot, or coaches with experience with players will recognize a player's ability to adjust, unexpectedly adjust, and then perform at a level doing that. That's what I did. I didn't go crying to him about having to play. What happened was the first two games of the season, I didn't start. With the problems that I was seeing in practice, I tried to go to an administrator to tell him that I knew because of some relations in the community. Okay, he happened to be an administrator at Stan State, too. I went to him, and his duty was student life, to make sure students was mentally okay, doing okay, and academically. I went to him, made an appointment, went to him, and spoke to him and told him that I didn't feel the things were right with Thomason and myself. Because there was no one-on-one. He didn't talk to me one-on-one about anything, about any changes or nothing. He just did what he... Thomason is from Turlock. At the time, me being young, I didn't even know all of that he's from there. You know what I mean? He went to school with the AD at the time, which was Haney. They went to college together at Pacific. I didn't know all of that. He had full control, basically is what I'm saying. He had full control of whatever he wanted to do for the 2 or 3 years that he was there. I went to this administrator and told him that I came there and that because I felt that he knew sports. He actually did because he played football and he knew some professional basketball players. He knew Donnell Hillman. Now, by saying that, some people may know who I'm talking about down there. But anyway, I'm not going to say his name. But anyway, he would always tell me that he had ties to being out of patience. Anyway, that's which is another reason why I went to him to tell him that, hey, I don't feel like I'm going to get a chance to display all my abilities here, because in practices, he always had me around the lane like I'm going to be playing the five spot, which is the center spot. I didn't have never have a chance to face the player up and show off my other abilities. You know, at the end of the season, I was his best shooter, percentage-wise and free throws. He knew I could shoot the ball. That's what I was recruited for, because he knew I could score. But then when I got there, you have to understand a few things. Stanislaus don't give very many scholarships, and the little money they give is very little. And he came and recruited me last, after he had already had Knox, he had already had Fuller, he had already had Simmons, and he was bringing Alexander and Markopoulos down with him from Columbia. Now, who do you think had already got that little bit of money that they already had? And he had, of course, he committed to them. He was committed to them, more so to Alexander and Markopoulos. But he was also committed to Fuller, because Fuller came from Sac City, and they won state championship. And Knox was a good player, too. So was Simmons. And they were all there before me. I was the last one he came. And I think it was, I do believe, God rest his soul, Coach Conway, Tom Conway, he passed away, too. I believe he did this for me. Okay, and then I guess, I don't know if Coach Thomason felt he was doing Coach Conway a favor. Say, I'm going to let him come down here and join my team. I'm going to just tell you what Thomason told me in the interview. Thomason told me that I was coming down as a shooting forward, and that during the training period, you know, the workouts and whatnot before the season, that I'm not down there to try out for the team. I'm on the team, and I'm going to be his shooting forward. Meaning, I'm not down there because there was some guys from other high schools down there were trying to make the team. He told me, I'm not one of those guys. I'm on the team. He moved me down there, put me in the dorms, and made sure I got fed, because that's what I struggled with in Modesto for 2 years coming out here on my own. I struggled with a place to live, food, you know, things like that, because I never really had a job from high school. But anyway, long story short, things were not, to me, and they weren't what he said he was going to do for me. And which is the reason I went there, to display. And we're going to talk about the level of IQ that an individual may have. Just because he's not outspoken about it doesn't mean he doesn't have that IQ. So, and those of you who are athletes, you probably know what I'm talking about. There are soft-spoken individuals who just calmly go about their way until they have to perform. And when they have to perform, they do so. And sometimes they perform in a way that wasn't anticipated. They overachieve. And say this man had an agenda with those other players set in stone, and then here comes this impact player. That's what they were calling me down there, impact player, because the boosters and even Haney was happy because they were winning again and bringing people into the gym. That gym was packed in 1985-86 season. It was the first time they started winning again. Okay? That whole situation right there got stopped in its tracks. We had a 10-game winning streak. Like I say, the first game, we played St. Mary's. He brought me off the bench. They had a 7-footer, 6'9", and a 6'10" forward. Brought me off the bench, put me at the five. I scored 17 points and got 11 rebounds. Coming off the bench, stirred a comeback. We lost to them, St. Mary's, by 2 points at the buzzer. Okay, keep that. That's a key point to remember. That's the first game of the season against Division I. At that time, Stan State was Division III. We're going into a gym to play. All of us was kind of, I wouldn't say afraid, but it was new to all of us, including Thomason.
1: Right.
2: He hadn't went to Pacific yet. This is his first year at Stanislaus from Columbia. So you got to remember all of this, okay? Anyway, we go to the next night, to play Bakersfield State. Bakersfield State that year were the defending national champions. Okay? They were the defending national champions, and they had won a national championship a couple of years prior to that. Anyway, we go in there, the arena's full, packed. We watched them play Hayward State. They blew Hayward. They were called Hayward State then. They're called something else.
1: Cal State East Bay.
2: Yeah, they call East Bay now. But anyway, we watched them blow them out. But I'm sitting there going, wow, they beat them. You know, they're pretty good. You know, they're real good. They're national champions. You know, it's my first time sitting in an arena and knowing I'm getting ready to play it. Well, actually, I played in an arena. I played in Greensboro Coliseum back home with Duke, Wake Forest, and all them guys play. But anyway, for the ACC tournament. Anyway, we dressed the suit up to play them. Didn't start me. Come off the bench again. I watched them build a 17-point lead on us. Okay, I come in. We get it down to 8. I go back out. They creep back up to 12. I come back in. We get it all the way down. So now we're in front of Bakersfield State. We're in front. The crowd is not quiet, but they're like, what the?
1: Mm-hmm.
2: You know what? And then we built the lead while he kept me in. I end up with 20 points in that game. About, I don't know, 8 dunks, something like that. 8 dunks on, they had a 6'8 center, a 6'8 guard, a 6'8 forward, and 6'9 forward. This is what I came in off the bench. See, because me, I felt like if I'm not playing Division I, of course they're going to be good Division II players and even Division III players that probably could play at the next level, be it overseas or somewhere like that, or the NDBL, which is now, like the CBA and all those leagues, you could play there, or even the NBA. But I felt like I could be one of those guys, so I need to go out and perform when I'm coming off the bench or not, prove myself, and I'll be starting. That was my attitude, point blank. It wasn't that I was going to be coming off the bench at the beginning, but when I saw he was sitting me on the bench, and to get to that point, because Sean Mills, now this is another key fact. Remember, Sean Mills was returning. He was a senior. He had already been there for the last 3 years. He's from Turlock, Turlock High School. You need to remember that. Turlock High School, Coach Thomason always was a coach, a head coach at Turlock High School also.

0: prior to that. And they haven't won 10 games in a row since that season, 1985. And I was averaging during that course 18 points per game. Starting from the bench, you need to remember all of this. And we're talking about skills and talent and potential, at least to be given the opportunity, not only to display that season, the rest of that season, but I'm going to get to that point. You probably wonder what I mean the rest of that season.
1: 10 more minutes.
0: Okay, because what he did was we went on a 10-game winning streak. Okay, but at that 10-game winning streak, he would always, before practice, have a mid-circle meeting, and we'd talk about what we're going to do the next game. And usually he'll give credit for what we did the previous game. What he said was, because we were going into league play, he said, okay, going into league play, we're going to put emphasis on Fuller and Knox. I'm like, I didn't say anything, but I'm like, maybe he means we need to get them involved also. They were already involved. I didn't win those by myself. I just happened to be the leading scorer. And yes, need to be recognized for what I did all the way back coming off the bench, which he never did. You need to recognize that. But I'm like, yes, okay, I thought that's what he meant. But no, he meant total attention to them, meaning he took the ball out of my hands. Less touches, way less touches. And being that, I'm going to mention his name. Well, it's two players that were stars that were selfish. One was real selfish. He was extremely selfish. He didn't care about nothing but points. That's the honest truth. And if any players that I played with that year or after that year or played under Thompson, because I think Thompson was only 3 years, that know this individual, they know who I'm talking about. They know who I'm talking about. He's a selfish player. But anyway, he just made emphasis to focus on those two guys, okay, which just like swept the rug out from under me, confidence and everything. And he never gave me credit for what I did during the course of those 10 games. He never said, good job, Garrett, one-on-one, be it or with the team. He never told me, you did a good job and you're going to be my starter and we're going to ride you.
1: Politics of favoritism.
0: You call it whatever you want, and he put me at the center position, he had to keep Sean Mills as a starter. But I believe Sean Mills went to him and said, not only do I not want to sit the bench, because he knew I was coming off the bench, what position, they didn't know yet. I think Sean Mills went in and said, I'm not sitting on the bench, I'm a senior, and he's from Turlock. And Coach Thompson said, okay, he sacrificed me. He knew he had to start me because I think the boosters and the AD are always telling him that you need to play Garrett because he's the one that looks like got you where you at this point. So he had to battle that, but at the same time, he had to keep other players happy, being that one Sean Mills, being a senior, and from there, he couldn't put him on the bench as he didn't want to play center. So who was going to play center? And Kevin Alexander, at the Bakersfield State game, got injured, or at least I don't think he got injured, because when he got injured, we was talking to him. He said, I'm fine. But the very next game, this is the third game of the season, he comes to practice with a boot on his foot, with a cast on his foot. And he was not happy. He had an expression on his face like he was told to do that. So he had to redshirt the rest of the season. So Kevin and Alexander wasn't even involved with the 10 games. That was all Jay Garrett. As far as being the high scorer, high rebounder, block shots, number one in field goal percentage, best free throw shooter, third in steals on the team. And I'm playing center. What's wrong with this picture? Okay, but anyway, let me just fast forward because I only got a short period of time. But back to the administrator that I talked to, you would think that when you see an athlete that may be struggling mentally, You try to have a one-on-one talk with him, see where he is mentally.
1: Right.
0: And help him out where he is.
1: Right.
0: I went to him, but he kind of turned away from me and told me just go back and deal with it, basically. Which, you know, I'm taking his advice and feel like maybe I'm seeing this differently and just go do that. But as I went back to do that, Thompson kept on. He pressed, put the press down as far as what his agenda was.

0: he was putting me on the back burner. It's like, I don't think he was even planning on me playing the following season. And that started to grow on me. There was games that I did not even want to play, man, because they weren't passing me the ball. I mean, during those 10 games of the season, I was flashing, you know, you flash in the paint real quick and they got to make a quick, and we had some real good passes. They were excellent passes. I would flash, get open, boom, they would hit me and I'd make my move, couldn't stop me. No matter what was around that post. I do it real quickly. I get my man on my hip, get position to get the ball. They were kicking it to me. I was continuously to do that after Thompson said he was going to do this thing, focus on those two guys. But they weren't passing me the ball. And, of course, that once the most selfish player started, he took that as a green light. He started shooting everything, just taking all the shots, everything. And guess what? We started losing. We started losing. So, and me getting more discouraged, I stopped moving. You know, every now and then I go in there and get an offensive rebound after one of them take a shot and try to get a putback to try to help, you know what I mean, and do what I do. I would get a tip dunk here and there, or I would just get a putback type of thing and get fouled and get to the free throw line, that type of thing. I had to work in the paint against either guys that were slightly taller than me but bigger, or taller than me and bigger than me to do this. But those are some focus of events that you can remember if you can listen to this again. There was another meeting. I don't know if he said this the same day, but he also, when we had a meeting before practice, he said, and I think somebody got in his ear about myself, I do believe, because there's some connections with the Warriors, with one Bob McAdoo from a high school, and some other professional basketball connections that I was connected to. I think someone, I don't know why he would say this, if this is true, that someone got in his ear that was somewhat of a supporter or connected to me. But anyway, he said, it was like, you know how you get a question in there, but he's like, it's not really a question. He's like making a statement that sounds like a question. This is what he said. He said, none of you guys plan on going to the NBA, do you? I'm like, what? Why do you think any of us assume that we want to ride this train as far as it takes us? I'm pretty sure that's what all of us are here for. Yes, we got other plans if it doesn't, but we're playing basketball to see if that's one of those things that we can take to the top, you know, to the promised land, the NBA.
1: Right.
0: So I was shocked, like, is he really asking? What is he saying with that? Nobody spoke up. I wanted to say, yeah, but I didn't either. It was just a shock that, you know, because he put it out like that. None of you guys, like, I'm like, what? Hell yes, I want to go to the league. But anyway, he did that too. Remember that, okay? So you'll get a handle on this guy's mentality then. Trust me, he done spent 25 years at Pacific after this. So his mentality changed. And, you know, that sport is full of black individuals. So he had personalities. And then he had to change his, I'm pretty sure, a lot since then. But you got to remember, this was his first time at that level. Even though it was Division III, he just came. He was just coming. He was just moving up to Pacific. This is his first year at the university level. You got to remember all these points and what his mentality was then. Do your research, like I said. You destroy my confidence. And like I said, I didn't even want to play. But this interview really is to help someone. It's not for me. Like I say, not to provoke or get back at anyone. But you can research everything that I said if you want to. The 10-game winning streak is still a record to this day, but you won't find it in their archives. I have the stats right here in front of Mr. Griffin right here that shows it. And this interview is really for someone who may feel like they're alone, defeated, excluded. And it's not just as an athlete. I mean in life. This is for you. If you feel like you're deprived, with no one to turn to, you know, because that was a wound that was in me that is still healing, if it's even going to heal at all.
1: Right.
0: Okay? Because I'm from Carolina. Carolina is NASCAR and basketball. It's a lot of other things, but it's a whole lot of those two things, okay? And that basketball, and it's hip hop, it's music too. But that basketball thing, that was my destination. Whether it was shocking to them, as far as seeing that my abilities, then suppressing it, or not. Oh, I just want to know, basically for my own self, what was it in my character that they didn't feel like I was deserving of? I don't think it was anything. I think I wasn't part of the agenda, and that they didn't think that they had someone of those talents so soon. You got to remember that. You really going to have a team that's that good that quickly your first year and have an impact player that can actually play at that level too and all in one season? I can tell how they would doubt that. They're like, no way. Even the 10 victories didn't show you anything.
1: Right.
0: Even the coming off the bench, this one person, when we focus on him, what John, he did.
1: We coming to the end of this session, man. This is going to have to be a part two.
0: This is a part two. Yeah.
1: Yeah. No, this is going to be part
0: this,
1: three.
0: This could be final because if you want to.
1: No. We need to continue this.
0: Okay.
1: This is good. This is juicy stuff.
0: Yeah, because it's not just a basketball thing. It's just part of what actually happened to me, because that's what my life was then, was pretty much basketball, whether Thomason realized that or not.
1: Hey, on that note, folks, we are coming to the end of this half an hour session on Io Modesto. Come on back, part three, and then we will continue this conversation with Johnny Garrett. Johnny, thank you for coming on the show.
0: Thank you for having me.
1: And we're going to bust this out next week. Hey, signing out.
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I'm Rick Smith, and this is Labor History in 2. On this day in labor history, the year was 1933. That was the day President Franklin Delano Roosevelt signed the Tennessee Valley Authority Act. The act created the TVA as a federal corporation and was tasked to address the resource development of the region, one of the poorest in the nation. These included flood control and improved travel along the Tennessee River. It also meant improved forestry to address soil erosion and facilitation of agricultural production. Control of water resources required a series of dams designed to navigate the river and reduce flooding. Though Wilson Dam had been completed before the establishment of the TVA, the authority had embarked on the construction of 16 more dams. During the Depression, the TVA hired tens of thousands of workers for conservation, construction, and development. Historian Eric Loomis notes that though the TVA was one of the region's largest employers of black workers, the authority also maintained rigid lines of segregation in its workforce. He adds that though 14 AFL unions eventually worked on dam construction, the agency initially refused to recognize unions. Workers would have to wait until 1940 to sign first contracts in the anti-union South. Today, the authority is most well known for its supply of electricity to nearby communities. It is the nation's largest public power company and serves about 80,000 square miles in the southeastern United States. TVA capacity to generate electric power includes some 29 hydroelectric dams, 11 coal-fired power plants, 3 nuclear plants, and several combustion turbine installations. It also has several solar and wind installations. The authority produces more than 130 billion kilowatt hours of electricity each year. The TVA played a critical role in transforming the South by constructing infrastructure necessary for modernization and industrialization.

You're listening to the American Democracy Minute, keeping your government by and for the people. Overshadowed by the stream of caustic gerrymandering and voter suppression bills nationwide, Maryland Governor Wes Moore signed several pro-voter election bills May 12th. One bill includes the state's first administrative rules for municipalities using ranked choice voting and protections from election AI deepfakes. WYPR reports that Governor Moore signed SB 29, requiring ballots to be written in easily understood plain language, and SB 940, which confirms the state's mail-in ballot deadline up to 10 days after the election if postmarked on or before Election Day. However, in a recent Mississippi case, the U.S. Supreme Court's conservative majority seems poised to abolish ballot grace periods. Two bills addressing the use of artificial intelligence deepfakes in elections were signed as well. SB 141 prohibits use of AI for misinformation or disinformation in elections. SB 8 bans use of AI impersonation of individuals to cause harm, which would include in elections. Rounding out this positive democracy news, SB 848 codifies election administration rules for municipalities using ranked choice voting. Employed by Tacoma Park, Maryland since 2007, recently passed in Greenbelt, and under consideration in Berwyn Heights. 49 jurisdictions in 22 states use ranked choice voting. We've linked to the bills at AmericanDemocracyMinute.org. I'm Brian Beal.

0: As a parent, you said you'd never give up the convertible.
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0: But never happens. 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

hanging out in the parking lot, and I met this guy I called the parking lot God, and I went over to my friends to tell them about the parking lot God. He's the God of the parking lot.

Heaven is a party in Modesto. Heaven is a party in the Central Valley. And you just joined a cult. He said you just joined.

0: told him, heaven is a party in Modesto. Heaven is a party in the Central Valley. And you just joined a cult. He said, you just joined a cult. Heaven is a party in Modesto. Heaven is a party in the Central Valley.
1: Be strong, and you will be renewed.

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It's getting mighty late now in the day. You've been frittering your time away. I'm Earth, and I got something to say. So you all listen up right here. I was here a long time before you. In the grand scheme, you're pretty new. I survived asteroids and dinosaurs, ice age disco, a whole lot more. Ain't never seen nothing like y'all before. I was here a long time before you. You act like you own the place. Never learned that isn't the case.

So go ahead and go extinct. You're much more expendable than you think. Just eat up till you've had your fill. You might worry about me and still I'll survive, but I doubt you will. So go ahead and go extinct. The Bible said after 5 days things were good and going okay. Then from what I understand, on day 6 God created man. I don't guess it worked out

You witness a great injustice. Someone's rights are trampled on. You're angry. It's not fair. Someone's got to do something for justice, for equality. You quit your job. That bit was easy. It's time to take matters into your own hands. You train yourself, ready to take on the bad guys. Maybe there's a better way to bring about justice. You read more about Right for Rights on Amnesty International's website. It's a campaign for people who have been harassed, threatened, or locked up just for who they are or what they stand for. You feel inspired, ready to get creative, be seen, be heard. Show solidarity. The real power of Right for Rights is when people come together to send letters and sign their names. Millions of people across the world do it each year, reminding people they're not alone and speaking truth to power. And you know what? It's changing lives. That was the moment Rita, a human rights defender, was acquitted after facing 20 years in prison. She was helped by people like you who took part in Right for Rights. Join us today

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1: The following commentary is by Robert Reich.
2: Our media is controlled by just a handful of billionaires and their corporations. And Trump is making things worse. Trump's FCC just approved a massive merger that would let one huge media company control what over 80% of American households see. One of these merging companies, called Nexstar, tried to silence late-night host Jimmy Kimmel.
3: Trump and his Brendan cartel is coming for us again.
2: Trump's FCC also cleared the way for billionaire Larry Ellison and his son David to buy Paramount, which includes CBS News. The Ellisons are huge Trump boosters. Under their ownership, CBS News has already seen a massive shift toward a Trump-friendly agenda.
4: CBS News abruptly pulled an investigative report on 60 Minutes just a day before it was set to air.
2: That report examined allegations of abuse and torture suffered by men deported by the Trump administration and sent to a prison in El Salvador, which is probably why Trump gave his blessing for the Ellison's company, Skydance Media, to also acquire Warner Brothers Discovery. If that deal goes through, Trump allies would also control CNN. Larry Ellison has reportedly had discussions with Trump about firing CNN hosts Trump doesn't like. And thanks to Trump, the Ellisons can also count TikTok as part of their growing media empire. Did you know that 1 out of 5 Americans gets their news from TikTok? And you thought Fox News was bad. Don't forget the other media billionaires Trump has in his corner. Trump's billionaire suck-ups already control a huge portion of the information Americans get. The more his cronies control, the less Americans will know. A free press is vital to democracy. But for Trump and his billionaire buddies, it's all about accumulating more power and more wealth. They know that a well-informed public could stop them from acquiring both. So what can we do about this? Pressure our state attorneys general to sue and block these mergers. And we should support our local independent media, as well as outlets like NPR and PBS. News funded by the public, not owned by billionaires. As a once respected newspaper says, democracy dies in darkness. We can't let Trump's billionaire helpers turn out the lights.

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Well, now, howdy out there. I'd like to welcome each and every one of you to this edition of the Woodworlders Jazz Grass Show. My name is Brian Oust, and every single time you tune in, typically it airs once a week, but hey, you never know. Maybe your station is just picking this up for the first time or as a one-off. I endeavor to take you all on a sonic journey through the musical styles of bluegrass and jazz on either end of a two-hour set. And in the middle, the edges of those styles of music kind of like melt into each other, if you will, in varying degrees, with varying other additives or tangents or muses, such as the case may be, which comprises the central portion of the show known as Jazz Grass, a.k.a. New Grass, New Acoustic, Grassicana, Jam Grass, etc. et al. How's it going out there? I've been working on this multi-part epic miniseries. I mean, it's like, I think it's going to be 8 or 9 or 10. I'm not sure yet. Episodes long. Having to do with going on a substantial sojourn, if you will. Like, not just a little road trip, but like take a plane to another place, get the car, then go on the road trip, then see what kind of adventures and trouble you can get yourself into before making your way back. And this edition of Jazz Grass is called In Flight, which is a theme for Jazz Grass that in 10 years of doing themes, I had never thought of before. It turns out there sure are a lot of songs out there that refer to flying. And that makes me happy because it gives me material for a volume 2 of In Flight someday. But until then, to start this show, I had Jeff Autry, I think, playing guitar. Aubrey Haney on the fiddle, Mark Schatz on the bass, and Randy Kors on the dobro with All Fly Away from probably a number of different places, but where I got it was Ultimate Pickin', a compilation of instrumental bluegrass from the best and brightest that Nashville had to offer in the year of our Lord 2005. So before I get too carried away with describing this wonderful Woodworlders Jazz Grass universe you've just stepped into, I'm going to get going because I don't want to run out of time on the other end. This is Kristen Granger in True North from a 2020 album called Ghost Tattoo, and she flies with her own wings.

Anytime you take to the air and fly around some, you always end up on a glide path. That's the name of that instrumental from Jimmy Gaudreau, who played mandolin, mandola, bouzouki, and other things, depending on his 2010 album Pieces and Bits. And I try to get all the players in every single time. It does matter, after all, who played what, especially if you're at all keeping track from show to show and year to year and so on, because there is so much interconnection between musicians and ensembles and bluegrass and jazz and that space between. My name is Brian Oss. Thanks for tuning in. This is

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It's a deep, deep cut of Hit and Run Bluegrass at the Millennium House in Boulder, Colorado, August 5th, 2005. I only play perfect soundboards off of the Live Music Archive because otherwise, what's the point? On the radio, especially, or just in general for people. Rebecca Hogan played flat picking guitar, John Frazier on the mandolin, and singing Lorenzo Gangi on the banjo, David Ritchie on dobro, Steve Roy on the bass. And before that, she flies with her own wings to start things off from Kristen Granger, who sang, and True North. Their 2020 album is Ghost Tattoo. Josh Adkins on acoustic bass, Dan Wetzel on guitar, mandolin, Martin Stevens played mandolin and fiddle. Next up is the Band of Friends, comprised principally of Ethan Szechuan on the mandolin, but also Julian Pinelli on fiddle, Dan Klingsberg on the bass, and Sam Leslie guitar and mandolin. Planes and birds are not the only things that can fly. From 2024, this is called Helicopter.

That one's called The Flying Leaf Jig here on Wood Warblers Jazz Grass in Flight from a band called Meadow Mountain, their eponymous, I'm going to say debut, just because I think it might be, album of 2018. Had Summers Baker on guitar, Jack Dunleavy on mandolin, Ian Parker on the violin, George Guthrie on the banjo, Wilson Llewellyn on the bass. They are from Colorado. Darren and Brooke Aldridge had Outbound Plane from their 2013 album called Flying. Before that, I had Fly Away. Not I'll Fly Away. That's an old spiritual number that I played earlier in the instrumental format. But Fly Away from Newtown off their 2018 album called Old World. This band is also referred to as Katie Penn and Newtown. She plays fiddle and sings. Junior Williams played banjo, Mitchell Cannon on the mandolin, Travis Anderson on the bass, and Jarrett Hensley played guitar. And I started that with Helicopter from an album called Band of Friends, and the spokesperson for the Band of Friends handed me this CD in hopes that I would play this at some point on this Wood Warblers Jazzgrass radio program. Here it is for the in-flight edition. Ethan Szechuan played the mandolin, Julian Pinelli on fiddle, Dan Kingsbert on the bass, Sam Leslie on guitar and mandolin. And we've already heard some pretty complex, I'd say very progressive bluegrass music. We're going to continue along that vein here and add some jamming as well. From their 2014 album, which was the first one they'd released in at least 15 years, let's say. This is a Pete Wernick tune called Sky Rider.

That one's called Flight of the Durbin, and it appears on an album called New Country Blues from the Emmett Nershey Band back in 2009 when Drew Emmett of Leftover Salmon and Bill Nershey of the String Cheese Incident were sort of between touring with their usual bands, let's say, and were doing other things and decided they would hook up there in Colorado, no doubt, to collaborate on this album. And the song, Flight of the Durbin, had Drew Emmett playing the mandolin and fiddle, Bill Nershey on guitar, Andy Thorne on the banjo, Jason Carter on the fiddle. I can't tell you who played bass. I just couldn't figure it out. My name's Brian Oust, and even I have my limitations, you know. This is Wood Warbler's Jazz Grass in Flight. I used to like going to airports, really. I used to love getting on airplanes. I thought it was the most fun thing. I'd watch airplanes go by all day long if they were in sight of wherever I was, especially my grandparents' house in Staten Island. I could see them taking off from Newark Airport if the wind was blowing just right. And hence, leaving on a jet plane, the song before, Flight of the Durbin, a cover of a John Denver tune by Frank Sullivan from his 2016 album Family, Friends, and Heroes. Frank Sullivan played mandolin and sang. John Cowan joined him on harmony vocals. Mike Munford on the bass. Danny Booth on a guitar. Rob Ikes on the dobro. And Chris Luquette on the guitar. Steam-powered aeroplane was before that the John Hartford tune there, rendered by Newgrass Revival on their 1981 album Commonwealth. The last rendition of the original Newgrass Revival, or maybe the second version of Newgrass Revival, depending on how far back you really look. Curtis Birch on the dobros and steel guitar and acoustic guitar. Kenny Malone, drums and percussion. John Cowan on the bass. Leon Russell guesting on the piano. Sam Bush on mandolin, fiddle, acoustic, electric guitar, and violin. And singing lead. And Courtney Johnson playing banjo and dobro. Started that with Sky Rider from Hot Rise off their 2014 album, When I'm Free. Tim O'Brien on the mandolin and fiddle. Nick Forster on the bass. Pete Wernick on the banjo. Brian Sutton playing the guitar. I've got a bit more airspace to traverse, having to do with the Central Jazz Grass portion of things for this in-flight edition of the show. And normally I would save this next song for a themed show having to do with covers of things, but I just couldn't resist sticking it in here because it fit so perfectly. From Undercover Volume 3 by the infamous String Dusters, released in 2024, it's an old tune by Stevie Guitar Miller.

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4: This

0: That's Rhythm Child from Drum Circle Sing Along right here on the Children's Hour. I'm Katie Stone. I'm here on Zoom and at the Outpost Performance Space in Albuquerque, New Mexico with a whole lot of great kids. Hello, everyone.
1: Hi.
0: And who's with us today?
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0: It's Landa.
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0: Well, thank you so much for being here out there in listener land here at the Outpost and on Zoom. I am super excited about today's topic. It's dragons. I think we have some dragon fans here, do we not? Who's a dragon fan?
1: Me!
3: I don't think a lot of people like dragons here. I'm just kidding.
0: Well, we're going to learn a lot about dragons with our guest, Marie Mancusi. She's the author of numerous books about dragons. And dragons in her books are characters, and they also have deeper meaning, too. And that's true about dragons around the world. We're going to learn what dragons are representing in different cultures. Dragons appear in Asia, and they appear in the UK, and they appear in many other places. So what is it about dragons? We've got a learning guide we've made for this episode to learn even more about dragons. You can find it at childrenshour.org. Look for dragons. This is Itty Bitty Beats right here on the Children's Hour.

0: You're listening to The Children's Hour. I'm Katie Stone. Our guest today on the show is Mary Mancusi. She's the author of more than 30 books, and she just released a book called Dawn of the Dragons. It's a prequel, meaning it's like the story before the story of her existing novel that's called New Dragon City, which is a super popular book that has dragon-fueled adventures, and family and community are the themes. Welcome to the Children's Hour, Mary.
1: Thank you so much. I'm so happy to be here.
0: We're so glad to have you.
1: I'm so glad to have so many dragon fans in the house.
0: We love dragons. Mary, tell us a little bit about your books for those who are not in the know. What is the story about in New Dragon City that made you write a prequel story before New Dragon City? Like, what's happening here with the story?
1: Yeah, absolutely. So I am a huge dragon fan myself, and so I wanted to write a dragon book. But I didn't want to tell the same story as everyone else. You know, I wanted to be unique. And so I looked at all the dragon stories out there, and I thought, what do they have in common? And one thing I noticed time and time again with dragon stories is they seem to always take place in a fantasy kingdom. But I thought for this story, I wanted to be different. So I thought, what would happen if dragons came to our world? What if we had what's known as a dragon apocalypse? You've probably heard of zombie apocalypses. That seems to happen a lot in TV and movies and such. But what if tomorrow morning, kids, you woke up and looked outside your window and suddenly there were dragons flying by? How would you react to that?
2: I'd go outside and I'd ride one of the dragons.
3: Same. If I saw one, I would give it a hug.
0: Everyone wants to ride the dragons, Mary. Is that even possible?
1: I mean, we gotta get there first, okay? Because when the dragons first come to our world, it's a bit chaotic, if you can imagine. Not everyone's super happy about dragons suddenly showing up, and dragons doing dragon things are a bit destructive for the human race. And so in New Dragon City, we kind of explore what it would be like 5 years into a dragon apocalypse, where mankind, a lot of it has been destroyed. Everyone thinks dragons are evil, but there's a young boy who's 12 years old named Noah, and he befriends his worst enemy, the dragon, and suddenly he starts to realize there's another side to this story. That maybe dragons aren't the monsters that they thought they were. And maybe dragons kind of feel the same way about humans. The humans are the monsters in the dragon's eyes. And so that was the story of New Dragon City. But when I wrote that book, everyone had questions. And so I went to schools and talked to the kids, and they're like, but where did the dragons come from? How did this whole thing start? What made it so bad between the dragons and humans? And that's why I was like, yeah, we're going to do a prequel. We're going to back it up 5 years to those first moments where the dragons are showing up and no one knows quite what's going on. What would that be like to live in that kind of world?
0: Wow. So when you're talking about dragons coming and having this dragon apocalypse, and it sounds like, you know, the resolution is going to be if people are going to have to live with dragons running the world, we all have to get along with dragons. That seems pretty scary to get along with dragons. I mean, why?
1: I mean, I think a lot of times in real life, as well as in dragon apocalypses, things that we don't understand can feel big and scary and can feel like some insurmountable challenge. And sometimes it's a big misunderstanding. I like to think of dragons as kind of like dogs in this sense, okay? Imagine a dog, and that dog has been mistreated since it was a puppy. It's in the pound. It's scared. And so if you try to interact with this dog, it might growl at you. It might try to bite you, and it's not going to be your best friend. You take that same dog. You bring it home. You treat it with respect. You feed it. You pet it. You patiently care for this dog and make him feel safe. He's going to be your best friend. And it's the same dog. It's just how we treat that dog. And that brings out who he really is. So I think sometimes we're so afraid of people, you know, or dragons or dogs or whatever, you know, because we just see them as this enemy or this bad thing. But maybe there's something behind that shell. Maybe there's something that you can relate to.
0: That's the voice of Mary Mancusi. She is the author of more than 30 books, including Dawn of the Dragons. And we're talking about dragons today on the Children's Hour. We've created a learning guide for this episode. You can find it at childrenshour.org. Look for dragons. This is Gregory Isaacs from Reggae for Kids, right here on the Children's Hour.

The dragon says, boy, I'm gonna eat you up. The boy pulls out his paper cup.

the story is a big sensation. Watch out for little boys with a big imagination.

9-foot dragon and a 4-foot boy is Billy Jonas from What Kind of Cat Are You? I'm Katie Stone. You're listening to the Children's Hour. Today we're learning about dragons. Our guest is Mary Mancusi, who has written more than 30 books, including

0: You're listening to the Children's Hour. I'm Katie Stone. Megan Schoenbaum right there from Bubba and Boo with My Pet Dragon. We're thinking about dragons today on the Children's Hour because we're learning about dragons with author Mary Mancusi. She's written many books, over 30, including a whole series on dragons, and her latest is The Dawn of the Dragons. The kids have a ton of questions about dragons for you, Mary. Let's go over to Killian.
1: I was wondering if was dragons ever alive before?
2: So we don't know if dragons were alive before. However, I will say there are stories about dragons from cultures all over the world, whether it be Asia or Africa or Europe. And they're somewhat different. The dragons look different. Maybe they act a little different. Maybe they have wings. Maybe they don't have wings. You know, the details are different, but there's always some kind of dragon story from all these cultures. So you gotta wonder if maybe once upon a time there was a creature that was like a dragon that we base these stories on.
0: I always wondered if it was like people dug up pterodactyls or pterosaurs, which were like flying lizards, basically. Some people thought they were dinosaurs, but really they're more related to lizards. And pterodactyls, pterosaurs, look like a flying dragon for sure. And I always wondered if people had just found those fossils and kind of made a story around those fossils that could be found all over planet Earth. But who knows? We have no way of knowing, really. Let's go over to Illy.
3: I was wondering, where does the history of dragons start?
2: I am not sure. I know there are ancient stories about dragons, but I don't know what if there is any, you know, defined beginning of the dragon origin. But what I love about dragons is that their legacy keeps continuing. You know, I mean, we have stories from ancient China, and then we have stories from, you know, this year, that, you know, lots and lots of new dragon stories and shows and movies come out. And people continue to be fascinated by dragons for all ages. So there's something about

0: I think, that makes them stick around, right? Whereas other trends kind of fall off the wayside, dragons seem to be here to stay.
1: So, what is the coolest thing about writing a book about dragons that you found?
0: That's a good question. One of the fun things about writing books about dragons is when I go to schools to talk about my books, which I do a lot, kids make me the most amazing dragon projects, whether it's an art project, a picture, or a 3D printed dragon, or a sculpture, or an origami dragon. And I get all these amazing dragon gifts because everyone is so excited about dragons. And so that's been something I didn't expect, but I've really enjoyed of having, everyone so excited, to share their own personal artistic dragons with me.
2: That's really cool. Emma.
3: What led you about writing books?
0: What made me want to start writing books? I love telling stories. And, my dad used to tell stories when I was young, and he would sit me and my brother down, he'd tell us a story. And then later on, I'd ask him about that story, and he wouldn't remember all of the details. Be like, I don't quite remember. I just told you the story and forgot about it. And I thought that's kind of sad because I love that story and I would want to hear it more than once. So I thought for my stories, if I wrote them down and then I could share them, not only with my own child, my own daughter, but I could share them with everyone in the world. Like my stories have been translated into languages all over the world in countries I've never even visited. And so kids can read my stories wherever they might be located. And that's such a cool feeling to know that I can share my stories. So that's my favorite thing about being an author.
2: That's so great. I can really relate to your dad telling stories and not being able to remember them. That's something that happens sometimes to parents. Let's go over to Rob.
4: Did you like dragons when you were a kid?
0: I did like dragons when I was a kid. I was very into stories that were fantasy based. And I played some Dungeons and Dragons. I was the dungeon master. My brother and some of the neighborhood kids were my players. And I would read those D&D manuals and I would study all the different types of dragons that were in there. So I've always kind of been fascinated by dragons.
2: This episode does come with a learning guide. You can learn a lot more about dragons, the history of dragons around the world, and so much more is coming up. Stick with us. This is the Children's Hour.

0: 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Today on the show, we're learning about dragons. And you just heard Dragons Under My Bed by Kath B. The Happy Racers were before that from Ready, Set, Go with Lullaby Dragon. Our guest on the show is Mary Mancusi. She's an Emmy Award-winning former TV producer, and she's written more than 30 books, and some of her books are about dragons. And sometimes dragons are used as, have you ever heard this word, as a metaphor? Have you ever heard of that word?
1: Yes.
0: What do you think a metaphor means? Yeah, Max, what's a metaphor?
2: A metaphor sometimes is like almost like something that's not real, but they use it as an example for something else in life.
0: Right. So like dragons can be a metaphor and they can mean something's big and scary. And in The Dawn of the Dragons and even in New Dragon City, there's another story going on about divorce, parents getting divorced, and that's a really hard one for kids.
3: What are divorces?
0: Well, it's when two parents decide they're not going to live together anymore or be married anymore, so they break up. But if there's kids around, sometimes the kids have to go one way and then the other way. Sometimes they live at two houses. Maybe you even know some kids who have that happen where they have mom and dad living in separate places. Mary, can you talk a little bit about how you brought that topic, divorce, into these books? And what does that have to do with dragons?
4: Yeah, absolutely. Just because we're in a dragon apocalypse does not mean everything is perfect, obviously, even on the family front. And so in my story, New Dragon City, Noah has two parents. His father is very against dragons. He believes that the only good dragon is a dead dragon, and dragons should be wiped off the face of the earth if mankind has any chance to survive. His mother, on the other hand, has taken up with a group of scientists, and the scientists are starting to believe that if we can figure out a way to understand dragons and treat them with respect, maybe we don't have to fight them. Maybe there is a way for us to share the planet in peace. And they became so at odds over this issue that they have separated. And Noah's sort of caught in the middle of it. Like a lot of kids are caught in the middle. My parents got divorced, and so I know that horrible feeling where you love both of your parents with all of your heart, and you know they both want what's best for you. Unfortunately, those things are very, very different sometimes.
5: I just wanted to, like, add another thing. Your parents are divorced. It's a lot of, like, moving back and forth. So, yeah, just a lot of traveling and stuff.
0: Yeah, and it might feel a little bit, if you're the kid in that situation, your parents are divorced and they're not getting along, it might make you feel like it's your job to help them get along. And that's definitely not a job of a kid. My parents were divorced back in a time when fathers typically didn't have any custody, or you wouldn't live with your dad at all. You would just see him sometimes, and you'd live basically just with your mom. And it was very different than nowadays, where I see lots of kids who have parents who are split up. And like you were saying, Nico, you go back and forth between the houses because the dads and moms are trying to share that time with their kids. And so everybody can be involved and help raise kids. But it's definitely hard, huh?
4: And Noah has to make his own decisions without hurting his parents. He doesn't want to hurt either parent. No parent is either right or wrong. They both have opinions. And Noah has to navigate how to deal with the two parents and as a kid. And I think that's something that happens not just in a dragon apocalypse, but in everyday life. And maybe the issue is not as big as should we have dragons or not. But it is hard for kids when they love both parents, when their both parents are not speaking or not getting along, to try to navigate that.
0: Kind of like the dragon in the room.
4: There's your metaphor.
0: Our guest is Mary Mancusi. She's an Emmy-winning television producer, the author of more than 30 books, and you can find links and so much more information about her at childrenshour.org. Look for this episode, Dragons, and there we have a learning guide as well. Mary, thank you so much for being with us on the Children's Hour. We learned a lot from you.
4: Thank you for having me. It's been a lot of fun.
0: We've got more about dragons coming up, including what do dragons mean in different parts of the world.
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Paulette, the Purple Dragonette, is Laura Doherty right here on the Children's Hour, where we're learning about dragons. When you hear the word dragon, you might think of a giant, fire-breathing lizard with huge wings who loves gold. However, this is just one version of the dragon myth, made popular by the English poem Beowulf, written around 1000 AD. Dragons have been talked about in many different cultures across history, including ancient Mesopotamia, ancient China, medieval Europe, Australia, and throughout the Americas. Experts aren't sure why the myth of dragons came into being in these different countries separately. Mesopotamia, the area known as the Middle East today, is often thought to be the home of the earliest ancient civilization. In this ancient culture, they talked about a creature who could be a protector or an enemy. It was said to have four legs, scales, a long tongue, venomous fangs, and a snake head. In ancient China, dragons were described as snake-like creatures with three legs who act as guardians of water. Instead of fire, these dragons breathe clouds from their nostrils. The dragon was considered to be very wise, and it is still used as a symbol of luck in Chinese culture today. Ancient Japanese dragons also looked a bit like snakes, but were viewed very differently. The most famous dragon, Yamato no Orochi, was said to bring pain, sorrow, and destruction, and thought to roam the country eating young girls. An Indian text from over 3,000 years ago talks about a scary dragon called Vritra. Vritra had three heads and was determined to kill humans. According to myths, he would withhold rain to cause death from drought. He would eat cows, a sacred Hindu animal, and hide the sun. In ancient Greece, stories were told about a monster called the Hydra. The Hydra had nine heads and sharp fangs filled with venom. It was said that when one Hydra head was cut off, two more would grow in its place. Among the Aztec and Maya people in the Americas, the creator of the world was described as a god who looked like a mix between a bird and a rattlesnake. He was also the god of winds and rain and was worshipped to help crops grow. As we heard from Mary Mancusi, dragons are still popular, and in modern myths, sometimes there are friends. We're going to hear more about friendly dragons in a review of a book from a series that is beloved by kids. It's the How to Train Your Dragon series. That book review is coming right up. But first, this is Justin Roberts, right here on the Children's Hour.

0: Nathan from the Children's Hour with a book review on How to Train Your Dragon, Book 2, How to Be a Pirate by Krista Cow, published by Little Brown and Company. The main character in this book is named Hiccup. He lives in Hooligan Village, and one day he signs up to join a pirate training program. The teacher is named Gobber the Belch. Hiccup learns how to fight at sea and do other things that pirates do, like robbery and shouting. The people of Hooligan Village find a treasure map, so they all go to try to find it on the island filled with dragons. The dragons on the island cannot see, hear, or fly, but they have a very good sense of smell. The Vikings come across a lot of surprises, and the book ends with a cliffhanger. I think this is a good book because it has a lot of adventure and the people in the drawings look funny. I would give this book 5 green chilies out of 5 because it is the best book I've read so far.
1: The book series How to Train Your Dragons, Book 2, is called How to Be a Pirate. It's written by Cressida Cowell and it's published by Little Brown and Company. 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We're learning about dragons. 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

0: 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I'm Katie Stone, and today we've been learning about dragons. 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This is Donna and Andy. We'll catch you next time for another edition of the Children's Hour.
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0: Hi, this is Arnie Arneson, and this is the Monday edition of The Attitude with Arnie Arneson and producers Dave Scott and Stephanie Collins. You know what we call Monday? We call Monday Rethink the Week. You know when we tape it? Friday morning. So, couple of opening thoughts. I actually covered this story a couple of months ago, but I saw a picture and I was like, oh, I'm over the moon. France is mandating solar panels on every large commercial car park in the country, turning millions of square meters of idle asphalt into one of Europe's most productive clean energy assets. And then the picture I saw on Blue Sky was a picture of these solar panels shooting up on all the supermarket car parks. Oh my God, it was like so cool. Because again, it provides shade, it gives you energy. It's just like, it's such a win-win, especially as we're looking at the increasing heat from the climate crisis. And then I saw an article at Forbes, and I'm going to recommend to folks that are running for office that they actually run on the way it was framed in this story at Forbes. Ready for this? Millions of Americans are starting their workday with a financial gut punch as spiking fuel prices inflict pain at the gas pump. Ordinary commutes are turning into budget-breaking expenses, especially for workers who have little choice but to drive. The growing financial strain is quietly reshaping how Americans think about work, where they live, and whether their jobs are still worth the commute. Crushing already stretched household budgets, commuters are resorting to desperate steps to fill their tanks, like pawning personal belongings for quick cash to fill their tanks, get to work, and keep their jobs. And I love the subtitle. Listen to the subtitle, The Hidden Pay Cut. The hidden pay. I mean, it is a perfect way of framing this because that's exactly what it is. And part of me, and they were talking about the psychology of this and the finances of this and what it means about your relationship with your employer. And it ends this way. One thing is clear. When the cost of simply getting to work keeps climbing, the modern commute stops being an inconvenience and starts becoming an economic crisis. And I'm just going to share really quickly with you guys that I had to buy this house from my aunt, all right? And I bought a house, and one of the things I was concerned about is my aunt was dying and my husband was dying. So that meant that I knew I needed to spend a lot of time at home taking care of them. But I also knew that I needed to be close to a hospital. I needed to be close to shopping. I could not spend a lot of time in the car. Frankly, I wanted to make sure that everything I had was walkable. And guess what, everyone? I am. I can walk to everything. I can walk to the hospital. I can walk to the bus station. I can walk shopping. And I figured that as I get older, I can put my car up on cement blocks and never need it again. I look at that decision made in 2009. And I will tell you right now, I've never been so grateful. Because so many of the people that are living with me, that are going to the law school or doing whatever, part of the reason why they live with me is not only is it an affordable option, they don't need a car either. All right. So this story just completely resonated with me. All right. It's our Rethink the Week. Here are our talkers. Stephen Pimper is a professor of public policy and director of the Master's in Public Policy program at Vermont Law and Graduate School. He's the author of 4 books, numerous articles, and is the host of the New Books Network's Public Policy Channel. Welcome back, Stephen.
1: Thank you, Arnie.
0: Aaron Rosenthal, I knew I needed to go to Minnesota, is the research director with North Star Policy Action, a think tank dedicated to improving the lives of working Minnesotans. In this role, he leads the organization's research efforts on issues ranging from building clean energy, well, there you go, to wage theft. Oh, I touched on both in so many ways, Aaron. I must have been channeling you. Welcome back to the program, Aaron.
2: Great to be here, Arnie.
0: And Fino Mente, the award-winning Jamie Rowan, is a professor of legal studies at the University of Massachusetts Amherst. She is the founding director of UMass's Center for Justice, Law, and Society. Her work focuses on both domestic and international criminal law. Her new book that just came out, Worthy of Justice, The Politics of Veterans Treatment Courts in Practice, was published by Stanford University in December of 2025 and was recognized by, what was it, the Association of Political Science Professors?
3: American Political Science Association.
0: Okay.
3: Oh.
0: Congratulations. And it is in so many ways so important. And finalmente, Lincoln Mitchell teaches political science and public policy at Columbia University. He is the author of 9 books, and his writings have appeared at CNN, Reuters, The New York Times, NBC, The San Francisco Examiner, and numerous other media platforms. For more of Lincoln's work, you can subscribe to his Substack, Kibitzing with Lincoln. And what we love about Lincoln is that he covers both coasts. So if we want to know what's happening in California, we go to Lincoln. If we want to know what's happening in New York, we go to Lincoln. Frankly, if we want to know what's happening in Europe, we go to Lincoln. Lincoln. Anyway, thank you so much for being here, Mr. Mitchell.
1: I thought what you all loved about me was my relentless optimism.
0: Oh, yeah, that too. Speaking of California.
2: And your keen fashion sense.
0: And your, yeah, of course. Actually, I'm going to do California and Minnesota.
1: This is radio, though, so not everyone really gets experience.
0: Right. We can imagine it.
2: You can hear
0: it. They said that the candidates faced off on affordability in the final California gubernatorial debate. So I will be honest with you. I haven't been focusing on California, like, at all. I apologize for that. But who gets elected as the governor of California is very important. And it's not just that it's important to the country, it's important to the world. Because California is the sixth largest economy in the world. So therefore, what happens in California does impact the rest of the country, let alone the world. Plus, you know, assuming there may be change in Washington, God help us, California also is a driver of change, right? So I guess, Lincoln, I'm just going to ask you, give me a sense of what is happening politically in California, given that this was the last debate.
1: Well, again, we have to start with a very strange electoral system they have in California, where there is a nonpartisan election. It's not altogether that strange, but it plays out very strangely in a state like California. The top two candidates will go to the runoff. And there is now an outside chance that in a state that is about two-thirds Democratic, it will be a Republican. It's most likely not going to be the case. It is likely that Steve Hilton will make it to the runoff. He will be a Republican, and either Xavier Becerra or Tom Steyer will make it as the Democrat and then win pretty handily in November. Substantively, this is an odd race because that Xavier Becerra, who has now emerged as the front runner, is almost, I say this delicately, but he's almost California's answer to Joe Biden. And in fact, he served in Joe Biden's administration. He was the attorney general for the state of California. He was a congressperson before that. He's got a very strong resume. He's a smart guy. He's kind of dogged by mid-level scandals the way that any veteran politician is. And while I know a lot of people who are voting for him, some because they think he's the progressive in the race, others because they think he's going to win and they just want to make sure a Democrat gets in the runoff, I would not describe him as inspiring. And you know, Tom Steyer, on the other hand, is a billionaire who has, you know, he's trying to buy this fair and square. But I think we should be very, very wary that, you know, this hasn't always worked out. And there are other candidates in California. And I would turn your attention to Shoykat Chakrabarty in San Francisco, who is about as qualified to represent San Francisco in Congress as I am to represent Minneapolis. You know, he has no real ties there. He's just kind of passing through. But he's also trying to buy it while kind of cosplaying as a progressive. So this is something, because there's so much money in California, yeah, and because California is so expensive, that we're seeing a lot of this, right? So Steyer, you know, would he be a bad governor? No, he'd be fine. He'd be kind of a little bit like J.B. Pritzker, you know? But I don't think that can be the future of the Democratic Party. We can't have, I think, kind of the important leaders of the party nationally, people like Bernie Sanders, people like AOC, who have been really effective at talking about no oligarchs, the anti-oligarchy tour and all of that, and then elect people like Steyer as governor. Mm-hmm. Even though, substantively, you know, does it really matter if it's Becerra or Steyer? You know, for the hundreds of Californians I interact with all the time, the answer is probably no.
0: But Steyer's the only one that of candidates running for governor that's supporting the tax on the uber rich. Am I right?
1: I think Port is supporting it too.
0: Oh, okay. She said, I don't want to just tax billionaires. I want to tax billionaires as well. I mean, she just thought they didn't go far enough.
1: Right. So that's that. We like that, right? I mean, yeah. Matt Mahan is running as kind of the Democratic tech bro kind of. Yeah. A MAGA, not MAGA adjacent, but kind of network state adjacent guy. Mm-hmm. But my sense is this ends up being anticlimactic. Either Steyer or Becerra win. Hilton runs around beating a MAGA drum and then kind of loses badly in November. You know, the question of what this means going forward, I'm not sure. I'm not inspired by any of these people, but I wasn't inspired by Gavin Newsom. I mean, in my life, California's had two transformative governors. One, Ronald Reagan, when I was very young and not in a good way, and the other, Jerry Brown. Who recently gave an interview and said he wished he was running. So,
0: okay, let's go to Minnesota. So, Aaron, there are so many stories I want to talk about because, again, Minnesota was such an incredible role model for the country. And yet I'm looking at, for example, who's running for governor, Senator Amy Klobuchar. And Amy Klobuchar is running as like moderate on steroids. And part of her rationale for doing that is because she wants to set herself as far apart from Tim Walz as possible. But there's a tremendous amount of disappointment in what she is offering up, especially at this moment when, frankly, we're on a precipice. I mean, let's be honest here. And this is not a time to run in place. This is a time, especially in a state like Minnesota, where I think there might be a lot of support for aggressively moving forward on a lot of things, whether it's ICE, whether it's whatever. But once again, what are we doing? We're putting our finger up to the wind, and we're basically, instead of looking forward, we're looking backwards. There's that. And then also, you mentioned to me just before we came on the air that there was a tremendous sense of disappointment about what did not pass in the Minnesota legislature. And again, I mentioned how important Minneapolis was. It got the Profiles in Courage Award. I hope next year it gets the Nobel Peace Prize Award. I mean, it really has been a role model of courage and community standing up to ICE. But what about the disappointment in the Minnesota legislature?
3: Yeah, a lot in that question. I'll say first, as somebody who works mostly in state politics, how important California is. You know, when we're trying to think about what to do, it is often what has California already
0: done. Thank you.
3: And so it is so important for every state in the country how California leads, particularly for blue states. In terms of the legislature's failure, so our legislature is about to adjourn on Sunday, and we have a tied House and then a one-seat Democratic majority in the Senate. So Republicans basically have veto power, despite holding the very slimmest amount of power that you could possibly have in the state. But they have utilized that to ensure that there will be no relief provided by the state for victims of Operation Metro Surge. To be clear, our state went through something that looked like a pandemic, right?
0: Yeah, thank you.
3: We have, and it's not done. You know, I was just reading a story about how 9 in 10 of the people who have been deported under this regime are men. What that means is that a lot of families in Minnesota have lost their permanent or their top breadwinner.
0: Their primary breadwinner.
3: And so there is a tremendous amount of ongoing economic strain. We have lost 5,800 jobs in the leisure and hospitality sector in 3 months, the biggest decline in the country. We saw the biggest decline between December and February in construction jobs. So obviously industries heavily targeted, industries heavily reliant on immigrant workforces. It is unconscionable for the legislature to have not provided any relief. I mean, it's unconscionable for the federal government to have not done anything, but we never expected the federal government to do anything on this.
0: And did you see the ProPublica story about what the private prisons are now asking of these undocumented workers? That they can work for $1 a day. And when I'm $1 a day, okay? Now, remember, you were talking about the main breadwinners. You're talking about people who are these incredibly skilled, who did not do anything wrong, basically, according to, you know, what the rationale was for scooping them up. $1 a day, and you know how I framed it? I said, oh, good, we've returned slaves to America. Because that's exactly what that is. That is slavery.
3: And let me be clear, and one other thing that'll connect back to Minnesota politics here, we still have slave labor in this country, right? I mean, what they're doing then is basically just replicating what already exists in state and federal prisons.
0: Yes.
3: You know, in Minnesota, incarcerated workers are paid a quarter an hour. We are one of the first states that's actually looking at not only getting rid of that clause in our state constitution, but actually reclassifying incarcerated laborers as workers who would then be subject to minimum wage protections and other labor protections. So if we're talking about issues moving forward, right, looking at 2027, you mentioned Amy Klobuchar's gubernatorial campaign. I think we are all very anxious in this state to see what she will do. She has governed as a senator, as a moderate, but gubernatorial leadership is different. You cannot pick bipartisan issues in the same way. You need to pass a budget, and budgets are much more rife with values than you can be in the Senate picking only bipartisan issues. So there will be real opportunities for leadership there. Ultimately, as with many things, it's up to all of us in the state to make sure that we pull her in the right direction and ensure that she leads with progressive values.
0: Let me say again what you just said, which I thought was so brilliant, that budgets are ripe with values. Let me repeat that. Budgets are ripe with values. Absolutely, absolutely. It is one of the most important documents you could possibly imagine about what you prioritize, what you see, what you care about. I mean, I thank you for saying that. It is absolutely the case. Stephen Pimper, before I toss to Jamie, because I know where Jamie wants to go, I want to touch on Texas because we were talking a little bit about California, a little bit about Minnesota, and you know I cover Texas every week. And I was like, whoa, the Texas Democratic Party announces that Senator Bernie Sanders is their keynote speaker for their 2026 state convention. Wait a minute, it gets better. And as I said, they cover the waterfront. Why? Because billionaire J.B. Pritzker is going to be their opening luncheon speaker for the Democratic convention for in Texas. So in an interesting way, Bernie, who is like the personification of every worker in America, and as someone reminded me, a lot of, not a lot, but a significant number of Donald Trump supporters were torn between Bernie and Trump. Not because they were like speaking on a similar plane, but they were speaking to the anguish and the anger and the affordability and the change. And that's really what they were attracted to. It wasn't party. It wasn't even the name of the candidate. It was the idea of kind of like they're putting their finger up to really what the status quo was, and they were offering change. So to see that Bernie, at this moment where there is a possibility that Tallarico, who has raised more money than God, could actually make a difference in Texas. And the most important thing everyone needs to remember is that the Texas voting ballot is actually a booklet. It is that long, all right? It is that long. But who is at the top of the ticket is not Governor Abbott, it's Tallarico. It'll be the Senate run. So whether it's Paxton or Cornyn or whatever. So there is tremendous opportunity here for a Tallarico not only to possibly win, but to actually make some really dramatic change for Democrats underneath him. But the idea of Bernie and Pritzker, I just wanted you to sort of react to that, Stephen Pimper, because to some extent, I think it really does speak to the need for a progressive worker message. And Bernie is delivering that to Texas Democrats.
2: So the overlap between Sanders and Trump voters is real, right? We've
0: It's
2: got
0: real.
2: good data on that. And as I suggest, part of what's going on there is speaking to, whether they mean it or not, speaking to concrete material issues and presenting themselves as authentic, right? That again, for good or ill, and whether you believe it or not, they don't come off as politicians in a traditional kind of way, and particularly for people who may not pay as close attention to politics as we all do, that can wind up resonating. It is also pointing us toward one of the virtues and one of the dangers of populism, right? Because that can turn very quickly from something that is trying to address the needs of a large, diverse population to one that is seeking to exploit that in order to punish disfavored populations and to profit from engaging in them. If I can, I want to just sort of connect back a little bit to Aaron's description of what's the harm that has been heaped upon Minneapolis and Minnesota more broadly, and just to underline that the administration would describe that as a success, right? That that is not a failure, that is not an unintended consequence of policies, that is absolutely part of the intent, is that they were understood to be an enemy of the regime and directed its forces and continues to direct its forces to punish them. One other thing worth pointing out is that Aaron made reference to the failure of the Minnesota State Legislature to enact compensation for the harm that has been visited upon its citizens. At the same time, we are seeing reporting this morning about the ongoing lawsuit that Trump has lodged against, funnily
0: IRS.
2: enough, his own Internal Revenue Service, right? And is suing the IRS for 10 billion with a B dollars, for reasons that make absolutely no coherent sense, but that's the world we live in now. And there is reporting that there is a settlement in
0: Oh, yeah, this
2: negotiation,
0: is amazing.
2: and that part of that settlement would be

0: least at the higher level that recognize it. The 14th Amendment says no, right? Section 4 of the 14th Amendment, drafted in the wake of the Civil War, specifically prohibits, if I may, neither the United States or any state shall assume or pay any debt or obligation incurred in aid of insurrection or rebellion against the United States. If this winds up at the Supreme Court, we know what the current court thinks of the 14th Amendment. Right. This will be one of the last legs of that multi-legged stool that they have the opportunity to hack away at.
1: Okay, Jamie, finally your number is up. And you wanted to talk about Cuba. And as I was thinking about Cuba, I was thinking about what Donald Trump did just, I think, last week. I don't know, it could have been the day before. Remember how we used to talk about Canada being the 51st state? Well, then he decided, no, I'm going to go to Venezuela and make Venezuela. And he actually shows a picture of Venezuela in red, white, and blue with 51 on it. And now I hear that we're chomping at the bit to go to Cuba. So I'm going to read three headlines, and I know you want to talk about it. You'll also be able to continue that conversation after the break. Washington is closer than ever to pulling off its 66-year dream of regime change in Cuba. Here's another headline. CIA chief visits Havana amid heightened U.S. tensions, and finalmente, Cuba announces it has exhausted all its fuel reserves. We have absolutely nothing. So, Jamie, I know you wanted to weigh in. Please, let's talk Cuba.
2: I mean, all of this is about authoritarianism. Like, everything we're talking about, and we're talking about an individual who's using the state to amass his own wealth. Like, there isn't much new here. And this is the part that is just deeply painful, is that the irony of the critiques against the Cuban regime, Marco Rubio is saying that a state-owned business that actually contributes to all of the economic enterprises in Cuba is just taking money to give to its oligarchs. And what do we have in this country? It's becoming increasingly painful. It's been painful for a long time, but it's just untenable at this point. The idea of regime change that we're pushing in Cuba and the amount of human suffering that's going on there, we have now had Congress members go down there and see the infant mortality rate is skyrocketing. The effects of these sanctions is so horrific from a humanitarian perspective. It's impressive that the Cuban government is sitting down with people in the United States government in ways that they've never before to talk about what Cuba can do. And that's what I'm really trying to understand. What does this American government want from this regime? How much prostration are they asking from the regime? How much human suffering are they willing to tolerate? Because one man, Marco Rubio, whose parents fled Cuba, has an individual agenda, a vendetta, to make sure that this regime falls. And we're going to throw the full weight of the United States military and economic power behind it. They have no more oil. They are out of their fuel reserves, officially out. They're having blackouts for 22 to 24 hours a day. We're not paying attention to what's happening in this country. And one of those articles you mentioned made a really unfortunately sad point, which is we might go and use the military now to take out the Cuban leadership if we can't negotiate our way out of this, to claim some type of military victory while we're caught in this horrific quagmire in Iran that is bringing us to our knees with prices at the gas pump and the ripple effects of that.
1: How does Putin play in all this, Jamie?
2: Putin's trying to support Cuba, right?
1: So yeah,
2: Cuba becomes a proxy. And Putin, and Russia's been supporting Iran. So it's like, this is why people are saying we're in a world war. Like, this is meeting now the qualifications of a world war when we talk about all of the countries that are involved in the number of deaths that these types of actions are causing.
1: Yeah, now I think that we are. I'm coming back
3: quickly
1: to you.
3: The Ukraine war is a proxy war between China and the United States.
1: Okay. All right. Let's go to a break. This is the Monday edition of The Attitude, also known as Rethink the Week. We'll be rejoined by our talker, Stephen Pear, professor of public policy and director of the Master's in Public Policy Program at Vermont Law and Graduate School, Aaron Rosenthal, research director with North Star Policy Action, Jamie Rowan, professor of legal studies at the University of Massachusetts, Amherst, and Lincoln Mitchell, who teaches political science and public policy at Columbia University. Stick around, folks. We will be right back.
4: You're listening to the American Democracy Minute, keeping your government by and for the people. The Hail Mary stay application by Virginia Democrats to save their congressional redistricting referendum was rejected by the U.S. Supreme Court

May 15th, the same day the first challenge to Florida's map, tilting four more seats to the GOP, was heard. U.S. Supreme Court Chief Justice John Roberts unsurprisingly rejected the state's request for a stay of Virginia's Supreme Court decision. The state Supreme Court had invalidated the referendum for not having passed the legislature in two separate terms before voter approval. It ends the attempt by Virginia Democrats to gerrymander four additional blue-leaning seats to counter GOP gerrymandering in Texas, Missouri, North Carolina, Ohio, and Florida, requested by President Donald Trump. Also on May 15th, the first of multiple lawsuits challenging Florida's new congressional map, drawn by the office of Governor Ron DeSantis and passed by Florida's GOP majority legislature, reached a Tallahassee courtroom. Equal Ground Education Fund and several voters argued the districts violate the Florida Fair Districts Amendment passed by voters in 2010. The governor, legislature, and conservative state courts have not enforced the amendment, which led to widespread partisan and racial gerrymandering. Common Cause, the League of Women Voters, and other pro-voter groups also have suits pending. Decisions are expected shortly. We have more at AmericanDemocracyMinute.org.

0: Welcome back to part two of the Monday edition of The Attitude, also known as Rethink the Week. We're rejoined by our talkers, Stephen Pimper, Aaron Rosenthal, Jamie Rowan, and Lincoln Mitchell. So, Jamie, you were talking about Cuba. And I just want to just do a little more follow-up with Cuba before I then toss to Lincoln. What's our plan? I just keep thinking about what's going on. It's not like Venezuela, okay?
1: I think our plan for Cuba is very similar. We put in a puppet regime, and then we try to figure out, and that we control. And that's what we just did in Venezuela. The difference is that in Venezuela, they had a willing partner who was a number two. They have the infrastructure there to maybe get back on their feet and be able to give a whole lot of oil revenue to the United States. That regime is still in place. It's well, deeply in place in the countryside. So nothing's really changing except that this regime is stronger and there's less of a chance of democracy in Venezuela than perhaps in decades. I think our plan for Cuba would be the same. Is there a puppet that we can control? And my concern is there's not.
0: They did have a puppet in Venezuela. So what I'm trying to figure out is who are they going to pull out of the hat in order to somehow provide, or does it matter? Will Rubio pick, you know, his friend of choice? I mean, I'm not even sure it's a puppet. I feel like it's going to be an occupied territory. Does it have to be a Cuban? I mean, Jamie, I don't really think it has to be a Cuban.
1: I completely agree. I mean, one of the things that I think is clear, having been to Cuba, is that Cuba's identity is tied to anti-American sentiment. And so when you talk about regime change in Cuba, I'm like, are they going to change the politics of that country that have created a political identity for, you know, 80 years that's like anti-imperialista? Like, what do they think is going to happen here? But I think they are going to try to change the economy so that it's not so controlled by the state and so that you can get some private investment in there. One of the things that's really painful reading what's happening now is they had been opening up to private investment, and all of those private investments now are having to shut down again.
0: Right.
1: And so we're undermining the efforts that we made under the Obama regime to try to democratize that country through opening up its economy. And that was the path forward in Cuba, obviously not fast enough for Marco Rubio.
0: But the problem is the Trump administration doesn't believe in democratizing anything. They believe in owning everything. Okay, this is an ownership issue. This is not a democracy. I mean, we keep saying this as if, as we look to our past, like somehow we envision this. That is the antithesis of exactly what Donald Trump wants to do. Okay,
1: and I think many people would say that we can't pretend that all of the other leaders in American history also wanted to democratize.
0: Oh yeah, yeah, I compete.
1: Democracy and economic investment opportunities always went hand in hand, but there does seem to be something more blatant and, I think, more sinister about this regime.
0: Absolutely. Lincoln, okay, it's your turn. Because, again, you mentioned the idea that we are in a slow-moving world war. And I think that we've never really sort of framed it that way, and everyone is sort of looking at things in isolation. Oh, look at Ukraine over here. Look at Iran over here. And they don't see all the different players that are being sort of sucked into this. And therefore, when you look at all those different players, who's not involved? Name a country.
2: Well, large swaths of the global south are not involved because they're steering clear of all this, right? But I want to just point out a couple things. What I said at the end of the first segment referred to the Biden administration. When Biden was president, we were in a proxy war with China and Ukraine. It has now changed because Trump has put the United States essentially on Russia's side. What I meant by that in that conflict, what I meant by that is that Russia is a Chinese client. So when we look at Russia as an actor on the world stage, whether in Cuba, Iran, Ukraine, anywhere else, if they're doing that with, at the very least, a nod and often much, much more from Beijing. Mm-hmm. If China had not supported Russia in the beginning and throughout this war, Putin would not have been able to conduct that war. Now, Ukraine was in a similar position with regards to the United States while Biden was president, and Europe throughout the war. So that was a proxy war when Biden was president between China and the United States. And the reason I say that is that because then we have to look at all of these conflicts. And what we see is not a clean division of like who's on what side the way we did in World War II. Because in Ukraine, Trump has put us on Russia's side. In Iran, we're kind of not on Russia's side. In Cuba, Rubio has put us against Russia. So, you know, one of the questions that I have in my mind as this ball kind of snowball rolls down the hill, so to speak, bad metaphor for Cuba given the climate there, but as that begins to happen, is at what point does Putin say to Trump, I don't want this to happen, and does Trump listen, right? Because I think Jamie's absolutely right. This is really driven by Rubio. The other thing I would add about Cuba specifically, and I very much agree, right? It is not like, you know, anyone who thinks that, who's looking at Cuba and said, well, we brought peace and prosperity and democracy to Iraq, well, that's, of course, an abject fantasy, right? That was never happened. It's never going to happen. There are places where we have contributed to significant gains in democracy in other parts of the world. However, this is not even the George W. Bush era regime change, right? This is, there's no effort to think through the day after that
0: none,
2: you get
0: none,
2: this regime
0: none,
2: out of power. Zero. None. There is an effort to think of ways more clever than I can come up with to take wealth from Cuba and put it in the pockets of Trump, his family, and his friends. I don't know the details of that, but there's no structure. USAID doesn't exist. The people and the expertise you would call for, not just to build, you know, let's have a functioning legislature, but let's get food in there.
0: But so,
2: let's
0: so,
2: get energy
0: so,
2: in there. It doesn't exist anymore.
0: So Aaron, what I'm listening is, I'm listening to this conversation. Let's say a Democrat wins the presidency in 2028. They are so set up to fail. I mean, think about all the things that we are now been talking about. And how do you run explaining to the American people what they are desperately looking for, which is change, which they're desperately looking for, which is to move forward. And when you see the level of hollowing out, of destruction, of what happened as a result of Doge, of my question, what happens if we do take over Cuba? What happens with, you know, how do we end this war in Iran? And it's almost like, how do you explain to them ahead of time, I want to deliver change, but let me give you this laundry list of SHIT that we have been handed that we can't walk away from if we are really intending to be able to move forward. And I don't want to look back, but I am looking at everything falling apart. And why I think about this is there was a story at Salon. Trump's Iran war is pushing American farmers to the brink. How many farmers are basically now in bankruptcy? Well, you know what? That's bad for the international economy. It's bad for us, okay? Because guess what puts food on our plate? And once again, when a farmer goes bankrupt, how do you replace what was lost? And how do we explain that to the American people? Oh, God.
3: It will be a tall task. I will not be adding my name to the list of people interested in doing it. I think there's a couple of really important things in terms of what, you know, the first thing to note is that when you're running for president, you're not running on here's the 100 point plan of what I'm going to do. That's not what the American people want. They want a vision, right? Something much broader than what a policy proposal looks like. And that should be really important to everyone who's running. Part of that, and I know we're talking about the decimation of all of these institutions, is making sure that the promise is not we're going to rebuild institutions to what they were before Trump. No.
0: Right, right.
3: No. We should have no interest in restoring the institutions to what they were before Trump. We need to radically reform these institutions to better serve the American people.
0: I agree.
3: And so that, when it comes to the sort of broader vision, I think that part is really important. When we get down to the nitty-gritty of what it actually means to undo the damage done by the Trump administration, the only, again, oh, this is why I have no interest in doing this job, or really even in serving in a White House trying to do it, because I think the task is so enormous. Part of the real complicated effort here is, in order to undo the long-term structural damage that's been done, you have to restore some faith in government. But government has been so hollowed out,
0: right,
3: that the capacity to do that is really degraded.
0: Yes.
3: The only way that I can think about trying to do this is marrying a really long-term vision of what the next 10 years look like, the next 20 years look like, with a set of really concrete 200 to 300 day victories that you can actually deliver on. What those look like, I'm not going to pretend to know, but they should be recognizable to people, and they should really be based in some sort of economic populism that is about how we are taking power away from the billionaire class,
0: yeah,
3: and handing it back to the people.
0: I think you're absolutely right. And Stephen, as I'm listening to Aaron, government has been hollowed out. And yet we need to restore people's faith in government. And initially, the easiest way to restore faith in government is to deliver on a policy that you can literally show people makes a change in their lives. One of the first policies, Stephen Pimpare, is the minimum wage. Okay? Because again, part of the affordability issue isn't just bringing down prices, it's raising wages. Okay? And the thing about raising the minimum wage is that technically you don't need a government function to do that. You just need to raise the minimum wage, and government doesn't have to be there to make sure it's enforced because you've raised the wage. All right? I'm looking at things like healthcare. Again, I mean, all these things are also about focusing on the rich who have pulled away all those wage opportunities from workers because they've made themselves rich and you have been sacrificed. So you can still point to the rich, Aaron, as you do this. But I'm trying to think about initially what I would do in the first 100 days is hope that we could create some policy that doesn't depend on government enforcement, but does change the economic landscape for a lot of people. And that's ultimately what we need to do, because we can't fill in the holes as quickly as we need to, but we can show accomplishment. An accomplishment like Mandani has shown you is so terribly important, Stephen.
4: So I think there's even more to that, and I think Mamdani is potentially useful to think about, right? It was a campaign that was run on three very simple, clear catchphrases built upon, and this is the piece that I think people set aside too often, enormous organizing work distributed broadly across the population, built upon organizations that have been doing community organizing work in some cases for decades and decades, right? So it was, contra Trump, a genuine bottom-up movement that then has been followed up by a communication strategy, right? It doesn't do you any good to deliver benefits to people if they do not have the tools to recognize that they are benefiting.
0: Yes.
4: And know who to give the credit to.
0: Absolutely.
4: Right? So that's sort of category one, right, is to think about clarity of message, community organizing, genuine bottom-up engagement, and communicating that. And that's a problem right now, given our fractured and polluted information environment, so governed by propaganda in so many spaces. The other thing that I want to point to, and this is the flip side of this, is I want to talk about what happened in Virginia last week, right? So folks will remember that the Virginia state constitution has this incredibly complicated process in order to amend it. And it also has a provision that requires essentially neutral nonpartisan
0: districts.
4: Neutral gerrymandering, right? Mm-hmm. So Virginia, as following the lead of any other states, right, has decided, well, we need to get into the mix here. We can't unilaterally disarm as other states are gerrymandering. They went through that process, which culminated in a public referendum. The people of Virginia said, yes, let's redistrict. Supreme Court of Virginia struck it down, engaging in real contortions to misconstrue the rules of the game. And here's the important part. Instead of recognizing the urgency of the moment and highlighting the fact that the people of Virginia, at the end of this very long, complicated process, made a choice, Democratic politicians in Virginia essentially threw up their hands and said, oh, well, the court has said a thing. There is nothing that we can do. Instead of fighting fire with fire, recognizing the urgency of the moment and pushing back on those
0: and how would you push back?
4: So
0: how do you push back when they went up to the Supreme Court? The Supreme Court made this incredibly convoluted, disappointing decision.
4: The court was wrong.
0: And you say
4: the court was wrong, and you say we're going to use the maps anyway. Bite me.
0: Okay. Oh, God. So, Jamie.
4: But I'm serious, Arnie.
0: No, that's where we are.
4: You can't just roll over on your belly and hope you get rubs and everything is good. right? We are in a fight for the continued survival of something that passes as a democratic political system. And if you don't recognize that, and you somehow fool yourself into thinking that the rules of the game are operative, you are unilaterally disarming, and that speeds our way toward democracy.
0: And to a large extent, what they did in the Calais decision, Jamie, what the Supreme Court did was Congress specifically addressed the idea of racial gerrymandering. Specifically, okay? And they basically said no. So they completely ignored what Congress did to actually remedy something that had happened in a Supreme Court decision. So if I can't fix what the Supreme Court does that's wrong, then guess what? We don't have a balance of power. We have a court that now is acting as if they're the control of the fiefdom. Because I can't repair anything because the people's house is now ignored. And maybe what Virginia can do with the Virginia Supreme Court is to point out what the Supreme Court did in the Calais decision and said, you know what? The people have spoken. They are the highest authority. Is that crazy?
1: You know, I think what's really troubling is that what the right-wing community did over the decades was invest in state legislatures, realizing that that's where the real power could lie. And they've now amassed it, and they're enacting their agenda. The gerrymandering is just one example of that. All of the rules related to abortion rights is another example of that. And so if you actually get your party at the state level, you can then control the federal level. And what is painful thinking about Virginia is, well, if that's what the right did, then maybe people on the left could follow that same model. Well, okay, we try that in Virginia, but then the court is now blocking that. And so it does create a feeling that the cards are stacked against people that are looking for some type of reform. I guess the two points I would make is that we still really should focus on local elections and really invest in state legislatures. That is where the best avenue towards reducing gerrymandering will occur. The Calais decision did say, as you know, DeSantis in Florida wants to suggest that the Calais decision almost requires partisan gerrymandering.
0: That
1: he's saying that a law restricting partisan gerrymandering that Florida implemented is somehow unconstitutional. So I do think there's, you know, political entrepreneurs like him that want to insist on partisan gerrymandering when their party is in power. But I do think most of the people in this country don't want partisan gerrymandering.
0: No, they don't.
1: And if they do, you know, again, this is something that's controlled at the local level. So I still say, look to where you do have control. The right wing went into school boards. They went into local municipalities. They amassed significant amounts of power, cultural power, really, that then manifested in all sorts of ways that have bolstered the Trump agenda. And I think the left can do the same.
0: So, Lincoln, I've been having a fight with a local listener. And I keep referring to the state of New Hampshire as a MAGA-controlled state, that New Hampshire is a MAGA state. And he says, oh, how is that even possible? Look at the delegation to Congress. It's all Democrats, okay? So they're looking at, you know, what got elected at to Congress, and then I am looking at what is happening at the legislative level, Jamie, that you said the Republicans spent a lot of time investing in. And what we have is MAGA on steroids at the state level. But isn't it interesting? He points to Congress, and yet where is all the damage happening? Where is all the gerrymandering happening? Where are the vouchers happening? Where are the cuts in energy happening? They're not happening in Washington. Washington is basically defunct. But where all the damage is occurring is at the state level, because who took their eye off the prize? The Democratic Party. They focused on Washington, and they ignored school boards and city councils and legislatures, and now look where we are.
2: So I think you're absolutely right. The Democratic Party took their eyes off the ball.
0: Completely.
2: I think that really goes back to Obama. There was this moment in 2008 where we could have really built on that. And it's not fun. It's not sexy running state assembly races and picking up a state Senate district here and there. There's another piece of this, though, that is really relevant when you're talking to your listener there, which is that the reason he or she is saying, you know, look at we have all these Democrats in Washington is because we don't have local media anymore.
0: Yeah,
2: so
0: that's true
2: so
0: too.
2: Much of the media is focusing on what's going on in Washington and not what's going on in Albany or Sacramento or other state capitals. So that to me is an important piece of this puzzle, the dot that needs to be connected. The last point I would say is I completely agree with everything that's been said about gerrymandering. Where I would push back a little bit is I don't think a nonpartisan gerrymandering commission exists, right? I look at what we try to do with that in California, and it's just partisanship all the way down. You can't really get around that. The answer here is multi-member districts. This is how so much of the world addresses this problem. As long as you lock yourself into drawing districts and having single-member districts, you're going to create this problem. But this goes back to what Stephen was saying. We can't get to that solution until we recognize we're in post-constitutional America. And I want to be clear about what I mean by that for the purposes of this discussion. They're not playing by the Constitution anymore.
0: No.
2: They've chosen to ignore it. So Aaron talked about his state and his city. And what we saw there was that this regime thinks it is okay to kidnap people from the streets of American cities, most visibly, you know, Aaron's, and to execute American citizens for the crime of exercising their First Amendment rights. They have moved past the Constitution. We need to recognize that is the America we live in now and create strategies where we don't stop ourselves by saying that's unconstitutional. Right. We have to say things like, let's reimagine what democratic representation can look like. Yes. Let's think about creative ways to get out of this gerrymandering trap, which frankly would have some appeal across partisan lines, and which many Americans, once they understood it, would actually like it, because it solves so many of these problems. Because the panel is right. The American people don't like gerrymandering. They like having a choice when they vote, and they should have a choice when they vote. That's kind of pretty important in democracy.
0: And the problem with the gerrymandered district, and you know this, Aaron, as well as I do, is that then the only election of consequence is the primary. The general election has absolutely no meaning. And what do we know about primaries, Aaron? Hardly anybody shows up except for the rabid radicals. And in addition to which, it's the cheapest election to buy. It is the cheapest. And because of Citizens United and because of the billionaires, you don't have to worry about a general. All you got to do is, you know, a little pocket change and you can buy a primary. And I think we've never really explained that to the American people, that November is kind of a joke when you gerrymander, and the primary is the election of consequence.
3: So,
0: oh, God.
3: I mean, I think we were talking before about what would be easy wins in the beginning of a new administration. I think that we're sort of talking around what would be, I think, a very popular issue to take up, which is just good governance, right? What would a policy platform look like that talks seriously about campaign finance reform, that talks seriously about redistricting reform? You know, whether that's multi-member districts, whether it's a federal ban on gerrymandering. I mean, I see Lincoln's point. I think dealing with this is more complicated than just a federal ban on gerrymandering. It probably requires something more structural, but you know, you could imagine really trying to run a campaign centered on that. And again, it does get to power redistribution, right? If we're talking about dealing with campaign finance reform, we are talking about trying to take power away from billionaires. We would also run into the problem of what the Supreme Court would likely say if a law like that were to be passed. And one thing I want to be really clear about here, the difficulty that a good governance platform would face is even if the Democrats held 51 or 52 seats in the Senate, they would have to deal with the filibuster. It's over, right? This is absolutely, this is the time to get rid of the filibuster, pass something on good governance. Enough with worrying about getting Republican votes so that you can get campaign finance reform in place. And then if and when the Supreme Court strikes it down, you have to think about some of these more aggressive actions.
0: And campaign finance reform is, in a way, it's a hydra, because you can talk about, you know, the war on the rich, because you see what the rich have done. Campaign finance reform is that they're buying your democracy, raising the minimum wage, changing the relationship between worker and CEO. All these things come down to what? To money. And the fact that the uber rich have it all. And as a result, you're losing every aspect of your life. You're losing your democracy. You're losing your ability to take care of your family. You're losing your ability to invest in your infrastructure. All these things end up going back to the uber rich. And the great news is you can connect the good governance again to the rich.
3: And if you think it's bad today, every day income inequality gets worse in the United States.
0: Yes.
3: It will be worse tomorrow than it is today. And if you think it's bad now, wait until AI really catches up with where wealth inequality is, right? Elon Musk is about to be the world's first trillionaire. The amount of power that is about to amass in these people's hands because of the amount of wealth they will hold is going to be unprecedented.
0: And you not only ask them to elect you, but you have to say, and we need to sprint together. This is no longer about whether we're not, this isn't about a contemplation. We need to sprint and make change quickly because exactly what you just said. This is our Monday edition, everyone, of The Attitude, also known as Rethink the Week. Let me thank my group of talkers, Stephen Pimpare, professor of public policy and director of the Masters in Public Policy program at Vermont Law and Graduate School, Aaron Rosenthal, research director with North Star Policy Action, a think tank in Minnesota, Jamie Rowan, an award-winning professor of legal studies at the University of Massachusetts in Amherst, and Lincoln Mitchell, who teaches political science and public policy at Columbia University. Thank you so much for an exciting but somewhat depressing panel. All right, everyone, we will schmooze on Tuesday. Ciao.

The Stanislaus Arts Council is celebrating local young artists with the exhibition Youth in Bloom, on display through May 22nd. In addition, the Arts Council is hosting another downtown art walk on Thursday, May 21st. More information at Stanislaus Arts.

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Buster, Buster, Buster, Buster, Buster, Buster, Buster, Buster, Buster, Buster, Buster, Buster, Buster, Buster, Buster, Buster, Buster, Buster, Buster, Buster, Buster, Buster, Buster, Buster, Buster, Buster, Buster, Buster, Buster, Buster, Buster, Buster, Buster, Buster, Buster, Buster, Buster, Buster, Buster, Buster, Buster, Buster, Buster, Buster, Buster, Buster, Buster, Buster, Buster, Buster, Buster, Buster, Buster, Buster, Buster, Buster, Buster, Buster, Buster, Buster, Buster, Buster, Buster, Buster, Buster, Buster, Buster, Buster, Buster, Buster, Buster, Buster, Buster, Buster, Buster, Buster, Buster, Buster, Buster, Buster, Buster, Buster, Buster, Buster, Buster, Buster, Buster, Buster, Buster, Buster, Buster, Buster, Buster, Buster, Buster, Buster, Buster,

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This is Buck Stack.

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I know how to build a room, period. 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
0: Don't think I'm really missed.
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0: I believe you have a question for me.
1: What sorcery is this?
0: You love me. Your loyalty. Your love.
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